0: This is Charlotte Talks. I'm Mike Collins. On the local news roundup, legislative leaders break the stalemate that has been holding up the budget for over a year. It means state employee and teacher pay raises are closer to being realized. What's more, House Speaker Destin Hall says the state can brag about teacher pay.
1: It will take starting teachers to number one in the South.
0: With the ink still wet on her resignation, the jockeying for position to replace Charlotte Mayor Vi Lyles is underway, while the mayor calls her decision to step down
2: probably the most difficult thing that I've ever had to do.
0: Charlotte City Council pulls its support for the I-77 toll lanes. What happens now? Council also brings data centers under closer scrutiny and approves 10 red light cameras. Plus, after a difficult budget session, the CMS School Board approves the budget that they will send to the county. Here to fill us in on those stories and more is WFAE education reporter James Farrell. Ben Thompson is an anchor at WCNC-TV. Ryan Pitkin is co-founder and editor of Queen City Nerve. And Alexandria Sands reports for Axios Charlotte. Good morning, everybody. Thanks for being here.
3: Morning.
0: So, after an impasse lasting more than a year, all over the details of the state budget, House Speaker Destin Hall and Senate Leader Phil Berger emerged this week to say the logjam had been broken.
1: Both of our chambers have reached largely an agreement on the big issues, and I'm confident that we'll be able to get a comprehensive budget done relatively soon.
4: This is a

0: starting point. There's still a lot that will need to be decided and discussed between the two chambers, but this agreement sets out a good framework for us to move forward.
1: So, Ben, after all this time, why now? What broke the logjam?
2: Well, I think a lot of this has been focused on sort of tax decreases over the next several years and the rate at which we accelerate them. But I think you heard Phil Berger say right there, this is a framework. A lot of people, including the governor, I think have expressed skepticism that this is actually going to happen. And Phil Berger even alluded to it right there, that this is the very early beginning stages of happening. But at least at this point, it seems like they have some common agreement when it comes to things like pay raises for state workers and teacher pay and those tax decreases as well. So at least it seems like they have some common ground to move forward with.
1: Well, you anticipated my next question, because why come to the podium and announce the framework if there's no budget yet and they still have all these details to hammer out? And the big question is, could they reach yet another impasse in this process?
2: Absolutely. I think a lot of people are sort of banking on that happening. I do also think that they want to show and express a confidence that they can have a functional budget process. I mean, North Carolina has been criticized across the country for not being able to get this done for 3 years now. And you have, you know, inflation that continues to go up. You have people who deserve pay raises that are not getting them. You want to have, no matter how small you want a state government, Republicans want it to be always be smaller. You still need it to have a functional government. And a lot of people were getting to the point of thinking, okay, are we functioning if we're not getting an updated budget year to year?
1: The ones that we keep referring to who have been suffering most from this, I guess, are the teachers and the state employees who have been waiting now for a while, a long time, for the promised raises that have been part of the budget. And House Speaker Destin Hall announced that the budget would, in fact, maintain those promised pay hikes.
3: This budget includes 3% average raise, but there's a greater raises for certain areas of state government where the need is more great.
1: The 3% is for state employees. Law enforcement may receive raises between 10 and 20%, depending on the agency they work for. And Hall said that teachers can expect the largest pay raise since 2006.
3: The average teacher pay raise in our budget will be 8%. It will take starting teachers to number one in the South when you're including the local supplement, but also taking care of veteran teachers as well. And giving increases all across the salary schedule for teachers.
1: James, is that a surprise that starting teachers will be paid at the highest level in the South?
4: Well, I think it's interesting to note that he says the highest level in the South, but he also adds the caveat when you factor in county supplements. And that's important because I think a lot of county leaders would make the argument that the state is the one that should be setting the competitive pay and the supplement is really supposed to adjust for cost of living locally. So I think that could be a point of contention going forward, too. I also just think it's noteworthy that, you know, the starting teachers are the focus here, which makes sense because we've had recruitment issues in North Carolina. But it's also been such a contentious talking point about veteran teachers and the fact that the pay scale freezes year 15. They don't get a raise for 10 years. From what we've seen so far, that appears that would still be the case. Those teachers would get a raise, but there's no raises after that point. So I think that's going to continue to be a point of discussion. I think that's a little surprising that didn't get looked at more. There are some bonuses that we have to hear more about. There's not a lot of details about those bonuses. But I think that's something that's surprising that we didn't see that issue hammered out.
1: It has been a bone of contention for quite a while with veteran teachers who go back and get higher degrees as they go through their careers, and they're not being compensated for it. And I'm curious, I know that attracting new teachers into the fold is important, but so is maintaining them. Why can you think of a reason they would not include more raises for veteran teachers?
4: Yeah, I think part of it is just the factor of recruitment. We have a lot of teacher vacancies in the state. So I think the idea of trying to compete with bringing people over and having them come here from places like South Carolina that have historically had higher teacher pay, I think that's probably the driving factor behind it. But to your point, Mike, I mean, I think educators would note that one of the most important things that you could have is an experienced teacher, a qualified teacher in the classroom. So losing veteran teachers is a problem as well. Retention is a problem as well, and something I think still needs to be hammered out.
1: So teacher raises, as we've said, will average around 8%. But these raises, when they come through, will not be retroactive to when the budget should have been passed. Is that a surprise?
4: Yeah, I think a lot of people are surprised by that. I know the North Carolina Association of Educators, they put out a statement criticizing this. They called the whole thing smoke and mirrors, and that was one of the issues they brought up, was the lack of back pay. Also, the fact that, you know, there's inflation and higher healthcare costs, and teachers spend a lot of money out of pocket for things in the classroom, saying that this wasn't enough, basically. So I definitely think the back pay definitely ruffled some feathers, too.
1: And Ben, there are also bonuses in this budget for some state employees of between $1,000 to $1,750. Instead of making the raises retroactive, they'll give them a one-time bonus. Does that include teachers?
2: Teachers would also get bonuses. It would depend on again, what their experience level versus veterans teachers. So it sort of goes back to the same problem. But yeah, so teachers would be included. State workers would be included. All of this sort of buoyed by the tax cuts we mentioned earlier, gradually going down over the next several years.
1: So starting pay for new teachers will increase to $48,000. The state portion of their pay will increase to $48,000. Governor Stein recommended $50,000. The difference doesn't sound that extreme, but I believe both these figures, correct me if I'm wrong, are below the cost of living in Charlotte with this raise. And then when you add in the county supplement, will they breach that mark? Will they have essentially a living wage? James.
4: I'd have to look at the numbers specifically. I think so. I think based off of the supplement here in Mecklenburg County, it would get them to the living wage in Mecklenburg County, because I think the living wage is like $55,000 here. I might be wrong on that. But my understanding is I think it will definitely help.
1: So Destin Hall also referenced taking care of veteran teachers we've been talking about here. They've traditionally had complaints that those teachers are being shortchanged as more significant raises have been going to beginning teachers. That's not addressed in this budget. Retired state employees will also receive a one-time 2.5% cost of living bonus in their pension. Ben, the rate of inflation is 3.8%. Will that one-time bonus of 2.5 be viewed positively?
2: I mean, I think who doesn't like a bonus, but I mean, at the same time, does it compensate for inflation? Absolutely. Nowhere close to that. But, and certainly you got to say a lot of this frustration is pent up, not just from the last year, but from the last 3 years. And the teachers union made that same point that they're looking to compensate, not just from the last year, but from several years of not having a budget, and that to catch up for what has been a lot of inflation in that time period, it is substantial and goes way beyond some of the percentages and margins we're talking about.
1: Part of the reason it's taken so long to pass this budget, which is over a year late, were the disagreements between House and Senate Republicans over what to do about scheduled tax cuts. You've already referenced this, Ben. The House wanted to delay the cut. Senate Leader Phil Berger wanted to stick with the plan.
0: We need to make sure that promise to the taxpayers was kept, which this agreement does.
1: So what does the agreement do?
2: So it would take them basically from 3.99 down to 3.49%, I think, over the next couple of years, with a target of eventually going down to 2.99%, I think, in 7 or 8 years, eventually bottoming out at just under 2.5. But I think there are certain triggers that would have to happen before we got to that point.
1: And Berger wanted the tax reductions pegged to a schedule. Hall wanted them adjusted based on the state's total revenue, which I think is smart, but who knows? Democrats have long feared that these cuts would cause the state to face a fiscal cliff. So Speaker Hall got the victory here. Would that be correct?
2: He did. He did. He worried, and the House argued this whole time that they were just too aggressive, considering what they were expecting, some economic headwinds. So yeah, Destin Hall got the victory on this one.
1: Is that an indication of the lame duck power of Phil Berger, or is there something else at play here, just another compromise?
2: I think some would certainly view it that way. I'm not sure that I would say that, but yeah, for sure. Some people would say that if this happened again, I think you could certainly say that.
1: So personal income tax rates, as you said, are scheduled to drop from 3.99 to 3.49% for the next 2 years, then be reduced to 2.99% by 2033 and 2.49% after that, depending on revenue triggers now. But the corporate tax rate reduction remains on track. What's the plan there?
2: I'd have to actually pull up the numbers to see what the changes are there, but I think it's not substantial compared to what you're talking about when it comes to the individual rate.
1: So this is a Republican-controlled General Assembly and Republican budget. We had Mecklenburg District 41 Senator Democrat Caleb Tedros on the program this week. He says Democrats were essentially shut out of these budget discussions.
5: Traditionally, this is dropped on Senate Democrats' office maybe the night before, if we're lucky. And so just explain how things work. If you are the minority, in this instance, the super minority, the last go-round in budget discussions, we got it, I believe, at Monday at 5 p.m., and then that Tuesday morning is when the budget was read in committee.
1: I don't think anybody on this panel is old enough to remember when Democrats were in control, but I'm going to ask, did the Democrats do the same thing to Republicans when they ran the place? Nobody knows.
2: You certainly hear that accusation. just like when it happens when we talk about redistricting, Republicans will be the first one to say, oh, Democrats did the same thing. So, yes, they say the same thing happened.
1: Meanwhile, both the House and Senate agreed to pass bills putting a pair of tax-related amendments on November's general election ballot. The Senate agreed to pass the House-proposed constitutional amendment that would cap the state's personal income tax rate at 3.5%. And Democratic Senator Jay Chaudhry believes that such a cap would harm the state's ability to fund education and other essential services.
6: It permanently handcuffs the General Assembly's responsibility for passing fiscally sound, responsible budgets going into the future.
1: And Governor Stein agrees. He says this proposed constitutional amendment would put the state, quote, in a financial straitjacket that could wreak havoc on our public schools and on public safety. We don't have time to talk about this because we're coming up to a break, but public schools are already considered by many to be underfunded, and there have been cries for greater public safety measures to be put into effect, which, of course, requires money, and many of those cries are coming from Republicans. So when we come back, somebody tell me why putting a cap on that would enable them to fund what they want to see happen here. We'll do that when we come back. It's the Local News Roundup on Charlotte Talks on WFAE.
7: 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I'm Della Friedman. And on the next Charlotte Talks, a closer look at Mecklenburg County Manager Mike Bryant's recommended budget, which contains no property tax increase. That's Monday morning at 9 on 90.7 WFAE.
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1: It's Charlotte Talks and the Local News Roundup on listener-funded WFAE and WFHE. I'm Mike Collins. We're here with James Farrell, WFAE's education reporter. Ryan Pitkin is co-founder and editor of Queen City Nerve. Alexandria Sands is with us. She's a reporter for Axios Charlotte. And Ben Thompson is an anchor at WCNC-TV. We were talking just before the break about the budget and about these two constitutional amendments that they have proposed for the November ballot that we would vote on, one of which would cap the the state personal income tax rate at 3.5%. It's scheduled to go below that, but it couldn't go any higher than that if the cap comes through. And Democrats believe that would strap public schools and underfund things like public safety and law enforcement. And law enforcement and public safety is a big concern of Republican lawmakers. Am I missing something here? Why would you put a cap on what funds better protection if you want more protection?
2: I don't think this is honestly about public safety or education or even honestly budget or spending. I think this is about reading the writing on the wall as Republicans and future-proofing, leaving your mark, getting ready for a time, whether it's 2 years from now or 5 years from now, when Democrats are going to be in control again, and trying to secure your legacy now as Republicans and make sure that, as they see it, tax and spend liberals don't come in and undo all the progress they see they've made in the last 12 years. So by doing this, passing constitutional amendments, they're guaranteeing their legacy moving forward at a time when Democrats might be back in control.
1: Have you looked at the maps, the election district maps yet? That's a long shot. The Senate also agreed to pass a House proposal to add a constitutional amendment to the fall ballot, allowing the General Assembly to cap the property tax rate for local governments. And some of those governments, including Mecklenburg County and the county manager Mike Bryan, has warned that this will hurt local government's abilities to fund necessary expenses. Why is the General Assembly getting involved in this? And has there been a hue and cry from citizens about them feeling fleeced by property taxes? What's driving this? Nobody knows. I've stumped the panel.
2: Well, I would honestly say, let's be honest, a lot of citizens might not be fully aware of this since it's still in the early stages. I would say it still goes back to the same thing before. It's Republicans trying to make sure that they have control of these situations. And cities, in their view, spend recklessly and protecting sort of the tax base and the taxpayers from what they say cities that are out of control in their spending as they view it.
1: Okay. We spent a lot of time last week on this program, for obvious reasons, talking about the fact that longtime mayor of Charlotte, Vi Lyles, had announced in a surprise that she would resign from office at the end of June. This week she spoke about that decision publicly, I think for the first time, at the council meeting, and had this to say.
11: I'm just so grateful for the number of people that have been so supportive of me making a decision that was probably the most difficult thing that I've ever had to do.
1: Alex, do we know any more today than we did last week about why she made that decision, especially so soon after the election?
12: No, nothing new. I mean, Mayor Lyles made those comments at the beginning of the meeting Monday, which has been referred to as a marathon meeting. I think it went on for 6 hours. So you look at that, you look at her reasoning being, I want to spend more time with her grandchildren. I think it makes a little bit of a fair argument. There has been a little bit more reporting on just her attendance at meetings dropping. I think the Observer said it went from 92% attendance rate in her first term to now it's at 61% so far in her fifth term. So whether it's burnout that's happening or she just wants to spend time with her grandchildren, that could be the real reason. But
1: okay. So nature abhors a vacuum, and evidently so do politicians, because they are jockeying for position to fill her shoes on an interim basis. Charlotte has a weak mayor system. The mayor is really a moral leader, a figurehead. She only votes on council to break ties. It is also, even though it's a part-time job, it is also a full-time job, at least the way Mayor Lyles and Pat McCrory have approached the job. Why is it attractive, then, to people in the world of politics? Ryan, any theories as to that?
13: Everybody, you know, that's a question. Yeah, that's actually a question that I've always had. And when I see these, when I see folks who are already on council, basically what you're doing is giving up your vote. Unless you're a tiebreaker, you don't have a vote as mayor in the city. But I think it's one of those, you know, it's hard to be a politician without a certain amount of ego. And it's one of those things to be seen as you're running the city. You get to sort of go to all the flashy gigs and be the face of the city publicly, as opposed to sort of working on the grind and sort of behind the scenes and doing all this stuff that is even even less pay, but still a full-time job, as many of the council members will tell you. So I don't want to throw, you know, blame people for being egomaniacs by any mean. I just mean, you know, that could be one of the explanations of people just want that bigger title.
1: Mayor Lyles came to power in 2017 by upsetting a member of her own party, the then incumbent Mayor Jennifer Roberts, and Roberts has now offered to serve unpaid in that position. She's also pledged not to run again in 2027, but in a statement added, quote, "I did not foresee this happening in my career path, but so many people in the community have asked me to offer my services as interim mayor that I feel called to do so." And she noted it would be a seamless and fairly quick transition. I think she still has the keys to the office in her purse. Does the current council choose the interim mayor? Is that the course of action here?
13: And yes, but you have to go through an application process.
1: Right.
13: Jennifer Roberts had sent that email to all the council members, and she sort of mentioned, like, and if you want me to apply as well, I can do that. And she just got a sort of very short, succinct email back from Councilmember Mayfield, who said, "Yes, you will apply like everyone else. Thanks for this long rambling." She didn't say thanks for the long rambling email, but that's sort of the message of, like, wow, thanks for letting us know all this, but you'll just have to apply like everyone else, and we'll see what happens from there.
1: So it has to be somebody from Mayor Lyles' party. Mayor Lyles is a Democrat. Roberts checks that box. How popular is she by members of council? Because I don't think anybody on council really wants this job, do they? Because it seems to me that you lose your vote and you may not get reelected in 2027. And you may have do you have to pledge not to run if you take this job?
2: Yeah, I think you're being way too logical about this, Mike Collins. I think almost everybody up there on the dais wants the job. Now, we all question why somebody would, but for whatever reason, I think a lot of them do. And so I think the general idea here is they want to have somebody there, as twisted as the logic is, they want somebody there who has no interest in having the job whatsoever, so that it's not a threat to any of them who plan on actually running for it. So if they can find the person who's the most clued in and most sort of in the know about how things run, but the least personally invested, I don't know if that unicorn exists, but that's sort of what they're looking for.
12: But so far it has been crickets to Robert's response, and I haven't heard any other names from the council members thrown out. So I think they're all still kind of holding out to hope that they can become the appointee to fulfill their own ambitions. But we're definitely seeing also the public, we'll get to it, but the public pressure is ramping up as well, and that's going to play a huge factor into this.
13: And to answer your early question, Mike, I don't think they've outwardly stated that there needs to be a pledge that you won't be running in 2027, but that sort of is the implication. Then again, they always say that, and then someone will throw their hat back in. Edwin Peacock had made a promise when he became a interim District 6 rep that he wasn't going to run. And then as soon as the election came up, he was like, "Well, I'm going to run at large." So that's different. So it's always just sort of the political gaming in the background.
1: But there's no legal framework that says you can't run again. It would be a promise that you can't be held to.
13: Sure, yeah.
1: Okay.
12: And we should note, like, Jennifer Roberts did consider running in 2025, and she ultimately said that she wouldn't because her reasoning was that she had other commitments. So this could be a good way to just really quickly get a little mayor role in there, and to because that's something that she wanted to do, but she just felt like she didn't have the time to do the full term.
1: Meanwhile, Corinne Mack, the president of the Mecklenburg chapter of the NAACP, has called for the interim mayor to be black. In a Facebook post, Mack wrote, quote, "It is seriously disturbing for white folks to be lobbying to be interim mayor. If the city council votes a non-black person in as interim mayor again, voters will hold you accountable next year." Evidently, the response to that post has been mixed, but she referenced some of the maneuvers happening in the state legislature with redistricting and also with the essential gutting of the Voting Rights Act by the United States Supreme Court among her reasons for making the call, and added, "We are in a critical time." I'm not sure I have a question here, but is she right?
12: I mean, Lyles was elected as a Democrat, so one of the requirements is that you would be a Democrat. But if you're looking back at 2017, where Mayor Lyles beat Jennifer Roberts, and this comment from Mac might be stemming a little bit. She said it's not stemming from Jennifer Roberts throwing her name in, but it might be stemming from that a little bit. You could argue that Lyles, a part of the reason she was elected is because she was representing the Black population in Charlotte. So I think it's a fair argument to say we want to make sure that we honor that commitment. If people went and they voted for Black representation, that's followed through with. I think seriously disturbing might have been a strong wording, but I do understand her point.
13: This has always been sort of a background concern, especially obviously the Black Political Caucus, because that's why they were formed, to keep and hold Black political representation. But I just remember being at a mayoral campaign event in the Excelsior Club in like 2014 or 15, it was after Patrick Cannon's resignation, and some of the folks there who are background organizers, not candidates themselves, were really concerned at that point that people were going to see this as sort of a blown chance by a Black mayor, and mm-hmm. they wanted to not let that sort of representation slip, and really were concerned with getting a Black mayor back in that chair. So, you know, this is a decade later. It's always going to be sort of there for front and center for folks who, especially at this time when around the country, Black representation is being stripped.
1: Ben.
2: I spoke to Corinne Mack about that precisely and asked her about that statement. And she pointed out that in those past examples, both with Patsy Kinsey and Dan Klotfelter, who were picked to be interim mayors, that she supported those candidacies. Now she sees it's different because, as you were alluded to, the gutting of the Voting Rights Act and redistricting happening. She says now 2026 is a different time.
1: And she has suggested that former Charlotte mayor and former U.S. Secretary of Transportation Anthony Fox might be a candidate for that. Has he said anything about wanting to come back as an interim mayor?
13: No. He was just here for an event the night before with Mayor Lyles the night before she retired. So you might have had to jump on that info, but he's teaching at Harvard. I've not heard anything from him that would signify that he's ready to take that part-time or short tenure
1: right
13: to finish it off. But that would be quite the news.
1: Alex, you used the word stunning to describe Charlotte City Council's vote to rescind support of the I-77 South toll lane project. This was a 6-5 decision, very close. Who pushed the boulder over that hill? Who said, yes, I don't want to, we want to stop this? Do you know?
12: Yeah, it was late Monday night after Charlotte City Council had already passed a resolution about I-77. And it was a pretty soft vote in the resolution. It just said that they wanted NCDOT to pause and they wanted to have an independent third party come in and evaluate some other options instead of toll lanes. So after that passed, Renee Johnson decided to put forth another motion, which I guess kind of cancels out the resolution. But this motion said that they wanted to withdraw support. And it's a little bit complicated because what they're technically withdrawing support for is their vote in 2024 to go to the Charlotte Regional Transportation Planning Organization and say they were okay with a private developer being a part of the project. So to go to this organization and to take away that vote, we need to also see if the county and the other towns agree to take away that vote. And then if we take away that vote, NCDOT will then probably say, well, we cannot do this without a private developer, therefore the project is canceled. And that seems to be the route that we're going down.
1: Let me ask a question that I've asked 1,000 times before. If the state has said no further highway construction will take place in North Carolina unless it is attached to a toll road. Okay. If this is such a great idea, why doesn't the state build the toll road and run it and collect the money? Why bring in a third party?
12: I do not know the answer to that question. Does anybody else
1: nobody,
12: on the panel
1: nobody
12: want to
1: does.
12: Take that one?
1: So Councilmember Renee Johnson said, we're removing our support until further independent analysis and changes and community outreach are done to our satisfaction. Wasn't that done prior to NCDOT unveiling the original plan? And hasn't citizen input been taking place during this 90-day pause that DOT recently took because of community tensions over this plan?
12: The narrative that I feel like has emerged is all the local leaders are becoming frustrated because they keep saying we know something needs to be done, but NCDOT just keeps moving forward with the idea of toll lanes, and they have not at this point studied any other options or presented any other options.
1: Why is this a surprise when the state has made this perfectly clear for years? It will be a toll lane if we do anything.
12: Yeah, I think that's a good question, and I think it's because of the opposite. I mean, it goes back, we've known about this project for years, but it all goes back to when the first maps came out that showed all the homes being bulldozed over. And NCDOT has done work to reduce the number of homes that will be displaced, but now there's so much opposition that has come out to this that they have to, you know, respond to that response, and they have so many people, so many of their constituents telling them to change this project. And then you also have these tolls in the north that people don't like. So I think that as the project has moved along, just all this opposition has grown. It's getting more publicity. More people are aware of it. And I think that's a fair argument for NCDOT to say, maybe you guys, it's too late. And I know you guys are hearing a lot now from your constituents, but maybe you guys should have started this before.
1: Ryan?
13: And I think playing a role in this sort of shocker of a vote was what we just talked about in the mayoral race. And people, this is a perfect opportunity and timing for citizens to be speaking out, because no mayoral candidate, and to answer your earlier question, I think the turnover vote was Malcolm Graham, the one that nobody expected to vote for this rescission. And maybe it's because of he doesn't want to be running for mayor for a full year with that floating over his head as being one of the people who voted to keep this project going when everyone in the community seems to be screaming to stop it. So I just think that you know, that whole mayoral aspect really played a part in both this and other topics that we'll talk about later with the data centers. People are making votes based on community input.
1: Charlotte City Council is not the only entity that has said no to this project. We'll come back. We'll talk a little bit about that. And there's a little more to talk about with regard to toll lanes. And then we'll move on to the data centers you just referred to and the fact that red light cameras may be on their way back. And CMS passed a budget. We'll talk about that, too. It's Charlotte Talks.
7: 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Here at 90.7 WFAE, I'm Della Friedman. Stay up to date on what's happening in the Charlotte area. 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
1: It's Charlotte Talks on WFAE and WFAE.org. I'm Mike Collins. It's the local news roundup. Hence, James Farrell is here. He's our education reporter for WFAE News. Ben Thompson is an anchor at WCNC-TV. Ben Ryan Pitkin is founder and editor of Queen City Nerve. And Alexandria Sands reports for Axios Charlotte. So we've been talking about these toll lanes and the city council's rescinding of their permission to go forth go forth with this. Mecklenburg County also rejected the plan over concerns about the tolls on the northern stretch of I-77, along with Charlotte Regional Transportation Planning Organization members in Cornelius, Davidson, Huntersville, Marvin, Matthews, Weddington, and the Metropolitan Transit Commission. Doesn't that essentially mean there is no support anywhere for these toll lanes? Ryan.
13: Sure, NCDOT. I don't know of anyone in the local municipalities who are really gunning for this. There may be representatives hidden throughout. I think Alex might have an idea of what elected officials are supporting it. It's not a very loud group.
1: Alex?
12: Yeah, I think it's the business community. That's really, they're starting to come out more now. I'm hearing more from them than I was before. Now that it's becoming a little bit more likely that this project could be killed, I'm starting to notice the Regional Business Alliance is for this project. The real estate industry is for this project. People that want growth and they recognize that this interstate is an economic driver are going to start coming out and pushing
1: And clearly something has to happen. And in the discussions that led up to this, we were told that if toll lanes were not part of this, if the state had to fund this, it would not take place in our lifetimes. That the only way to do it expediently was with tolls. And that seems to be where the objection to all this is coming from local elected officials. But the real bugaboo for many citizens was the fact it was going to cut into West Side neighborhoods. They didn't want the noise pollution, the air pollution, the sight pollution if it was an elevated highway. And there was really no way around this because something has to be done to I-77 because it's a logjam many, many hours of every single day of the week. So why aren't those concerns part of the reason that they said no to this, Ben, at City Council?
2: Well, I think that's sort of the problem here is that we went from a slow but nuanced approach with the DOT of trying to tweak some of these changes, and that was actually happening slower than a lot of people wanted, but it was happening. And so I think now Ed Driggs will tell you if we move forward with this and the CRPTO, if they vote against it and the DOT kills this, it's done. There's no going back. There's no coming back and revisiting. There's no more tweaking. It is done. We are stuck with 77 the way it is in our lifetimes.
1: Yeah. And he said, you can't stop this, kill it, and then expect to restart it in a couple of years. The $600 million the state's putting toward this project will be gone. And he reminded fellow council members, the project requires a partnership between the state and a private company, which he referred to as P3.
18: None of this happens, right? If there is no P3, NCDOT is not going to see any basis for engaging in discussions about any of these things.
1: Of course, Driggs is worried about damaging relationships, but Councilmember Renee Johnson pushed back on that idea.
19: I don't think saying no should be a termination or suspension of a partnership. It's our job to represent our citizens, and this is what our citizens are saying.
1: She may be right, but Ben, what's the reality here?
2: I mean, I think DOT would argue, sure, and the time and place was years ago, not now. We've already have a legal arrangement. We've already agreed. We've gotten buy-in from our regional partners. This is the way we're moving forward, and we are tweaking it according to what you and the citizens want. And now you, the city, are completely backtracking on something you agreed to years ago.
1: Yeah. So NCDOT has issued a statement that says that, quote, other municipalities in addition to Charlotte need to weigh in, but that no matter how this situation moves forward, NCDOT is committed to working alongside the community to determine the best path. Meanwhile, Charlotte City Council has called for a special meeting on Tuesday afternoon to talk about this project further. What are they planning for that meeting?
13: I think the special meeting was canceled already, I believe.
1: All right.
13: That was scheduled for Thursday. And it was it got a lot of rumors swirling that people thought maybe the CRBA had convinced someone to flip their vote and they were going to rescind the rescission. And that would have been just all hell broke loose. But I had J.D. Mazueta Arias on my podcast yesterday. It's to be on our site today. Just a little shameless plug. And he told me that was actually his side of the story was that that special meeting was called based on a motion 3 weeks ago, 2 weeks ago, but council requested to have NCDOT come and present more info to them. Okay. So city staff was just following through with that motion despite Monday's vote. And then once they actually planned that meeting, everyone was like, well, why are we doing this? Send it to CARPO. It's CARPO's problem now, basically.
1: I'll say, you mentioned earlier, Ryan, that data centers are top of mind, and we've been talking about this for weeks, too, and it's a divisive issue, and it took center stage on Monday at the council meeting with members debating how to handle data center development. Councilwoman Lamona Mayfield wants more information on the cost of hosting data centers.
20: We're also recognizing that our state has created incentives for certain companies, which is putting a strain on our resources. We need to figure out a way for them to cover basically what is the cost of doing business in Charlotte versus cost to the residents.
1: In fact, some state leaders are on the same page when it comes to incentives for these facilities, including House Speaker Destin Hall.
21: I don't know that there needs to be an incentive to get more of them here. My take on it is big companies like that, they ought to pay the same tax as any other business that's beside of them and make it fair. And so whatever we need to do that, I'm fine with.
1: Again, although consideration of incentives, they don't seem to be the most pressing matter when it comes to data centers. It's their use of water and the fact that they consume vast amounts of power, and that has generally in the past allowed electricity rates for ratepayers to rise. Was that at all a part of this discussion, Ryan?
13: Yeah, I mean, the main thing, I think the biggest bugaboo, to use your word from earlier, the biggest problem in Charlotte or concern is nearness to residential properties. There was a presentation on Monday night about the 13 existing data centers, including those that have already been approved, and all of them are within 500 feet of a house. So as you said, the concerns are water usage, driving up energy prices, but also just like reports of loud humming coming from these data centers. Mm-hmm. The fact that almost all of them are near streams and what is getting discharged, even if you have what's called a closed loop system for the water that's cooling these data centers, eventually that, you know, that water needs to go somewhere and it needs to be kept out of water supply. So those are really the biggest concerns here in Charlotte among council members and their constituents.
1: Council also took up the topic of the returning of red light cameras on Monday night. They were here for a while years ago. They were removed because of costs. What's changed to make council consider them yet again, Ryan?
13: I think just a focus on sort of more traffic safety, Vision Zero, things that can have a measurable effect. You know, this has sort of been bounced around by folks. I remember Julie Eisolt, when she was on council, used to talk about it a good bit and sort of inquire about it. So it's always sort of been on the back of people's minds. When can we afford to do it again? Because it has been done before in the turn of the millennium.
1: And they were removed in 2006 because a North Carolina court ruling required that most of the citation revenue should be sent to Charlotte-Mecklenburg schools, which left the city with insufficient funds to support their operating costs. But now, as I understand it, there is a proposal that CMS run the program, something else for the schools to do, and then reimburse the city for expenses. But City Council's Ed Driggs isn't sure that lawmakers in Raleigh will go for that.
22: Hate to be negative, but I'm just saying the environment is such that I don't know about the politics of that.
1: What does that mean?
13: You know, I was wondering the same thing in terms of, I think the state is infamously just wants to sort of not allow the city to just do, I don't know, go beyond what it's already written into the law and the laws that the city would operate it and give the money to CMS, basically. So right now, the estimated cost of doing a one-year pilot program for these 10 locations that they've picked out, and this is still in committee, like you said, council hasn't made any decision or even discussed it yet as a full council, but it would be around $600,000 to run 10 spots, though some of that money would be recuperated.
1: So speaking of CMS, a couple of weeks ago, James, the Charlotte-Mecklenburg School Board soundly rejected Superintendent Crystal Hill's $2.1 billion budget proposal, and they gave her a really short amount of time and very little input to make changes. Hill came back with her revised budget, and the board approved it unanimously. What changed?
0: Yeah, so in the grand scheme of things, not a lot changed. The big numbers are still the same. It's still a $2.1 billion budget. The operating budget is like $1.97 billion. What changed were more sort of kind of targeted tweaks that were based on a lot of the topics of discussion that we heard at those special hearings over the last couple weeks. So one of the big things, there's this program called Capturing Kids' Hearts that became a topic of conversation. It's a social emotional learning framework that's supposed to help build strong school environments, help kids with mental health, and like kind of educating the whole child beyond just academics. There had been some skepticism from board members about whether this program was effective, whether they had good data on it. And so the $2.4 million that had been allocated to that, that's gone from this budget, and it's going to be reallocated to other social emotional learning initiatives. So that's a big one. They moved around a couple teacher allotments. That was a big topic of conversation, you know, how teachers are placed at schools, especially with declining enrollment. They also saved four Department of Social Services liaison positions, and that had also become a big point of contention. In fact, a few people from the public came to the last board meeting to speak out and trying to save those positions. So just mostly minor tweaks.
1: Despite all the vagueness and the drama surrounding this budget, CMS Board Chair Stephanie Sneed reiterated that Crystal Hill's initial budget was not really far off, and she says that the last 2 weeks of work on the budget was worth the effort.
3: We should not be fighting over whether we fund mental health, whether we fund family engagement, whether we can move a teacher from one school to the other. The system is broken.
1: System is broken. What does that mean?
0: I think she's referring there to kind of what we were talking about earlier, some of the broader funding challenges that schools are facing, the fact that they have to lean so much more on the county. Those were all things that came up in these conversations over the last couple of weeks. You know, obviously there's been so much uncertainty without a state budget and teacher raises. Potentially that could be, you know, being undone now, but we still don't know all the full details. And I think maybe that was what she was hinting at, that sort of as we're kind of living in this environment where there's so much uncertainty from the higher levels of government, it creates these kinds of tensions locally.
1: Speaking of tension, the tension between the board and the superintendent during and following that initial budget presentation was palpable, and it was unusual. And that resulted in speculation about Crystal Hill having fallen out of favor with the board. And that speculation was further fueled by the emergency personnel issues meeting the board held this week. Again, school board chair Stephanie Sneed.
3: The board has confidence. There's nothing been expressed here at the dais that we know that this is a difficult cycle. And just because we had a difficult cycle doesn't necessarily mean any particular thing.
1: And on Wednesday afternoon, a CMS spokesperson told WFAE News that he wasn't aware of any changes to Hill's job. And in fact, you wrote, an email, James, to the system, and they responded.
0: Yeah, we heard last night from CMS spokesperson who had responded to my inquiry. You know, after that special meeting, I had been hearing some speculation about the status of Hill's job. Certainly, it had been a really tough stretch, a lot of tension. There had been multiple special hearings, all based on personnel. But the spokesman tells me that Dr. Hill has, quote, no intentions of resigning. Rather, her focus remains steadfast on serving the students, staff, and community of CMS with unwavering dedication.
1: She has no intention of resigning. What does that mean?
0: So it sounds like she has no intention of resigning. So we'll have to see.
1: Let's read between the lines. Does that mean she's not going anywhere unless they say go away?
0: Correct. I think that there's maybe a flag being placed here that if anything were to happen, it would not be her decision. That's how I read that. Obviously, you played that clip before of Chair Sneed seeming to kind of downplay any idea of, you know, a lack of confidence from the board. But this certainly has been the tensest I've ever seen this board interact with Hill. And this is a board that over the last school year has really gotten along well, at least publicly, with Hill. You know, just in September, they celebrated historic academic gains. They gave her a raise and a contract extension just in December. So it was definitely a surprise to see kind of the quick turnaround, the very decisive vote against the budget, the very tense hearings. You know, so we're just gonna have to see what happens here.
1: Surprisingly, Ben, the South Carolina Supreme Court has overturned the murder conviction of Alex Murdaugh, the attorney convicted in 2023 of shooting and killing his wife and son, Maggie and Paul Murdaugh. Why?
2: Well, they said that he didn't get a fair trial. Basically, what it comes down to, the clerk of court down there in Colleton County had some engagement with the jurors that the state Supreme Court saw as improper and said that he deserved to have a retrial. I spoke to his defense attorney, Dick Harpootlian, this morning on air. He said they're planning to take this back and use new evidence that wasn't used in the first trial and find a fair jury down there in Walterboro and try this thing again.
1: Can he get a fair? There have been podcasts, there have been movies, there have been TV series about the family, about the murders, et cetera. Can he get a fair trial?
2: That's the very first thing I asked him. And he says he thinks it's still a possibility to find one in South Carolina.
1: And in that first trial, Dick Harpootlian talked about new evidence that the defense would bring. But in the first trial, the prosecution was allowed to enter evidence of previous financial crimes, which there was some pushback on. Will that be the case this time? Will they be allowed to do that this time? Or is that purely up to the discretion of whomever the judge ends up being?
2: It's going to end up being with that new judge, but I will say that's substantial because he's also in jail right now because of those financial crimes. And that was also part of the prosecutor's evidence for his motivation. So if you take that away, that's a big leg you take out from underneath them.
1: I only have about 10 seconds, but you told me that when you talked to Dick Harpootlian earlier this morning, that he told you that Mr. Murdaugh was surprised by this overturning of his conviction.
2: That's right. Incredulous, as he said.
1: Okay. Ben Thompson, anchor at WCNC-TV, Alexandria Sands for Axios Charlotte, Ryan Pitkin from Queen City Nerves and Nerve, and James Farrell from WFAE News. Thank you all.
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0: I'm Chris Boyd. Up next on Think, the first class of students to have had access to ChatGPT all throughout college are graduating this month. Are they ready to work?
1: There's a lot of risk if you have not spent the time really learning how to ask good questions, think critically about a problem in front of you, go and be uncomfortable and make it to the second, third, fourth attempt at a solution to a problem that you're going to have a hard time in the workforce.
0: We'll talk about how AI has changed the undergrad experience at elite and less selective institutions, reducing the burden of many assignments and the confidence boost that comes with completing them. And we'll hear how employers are scrambling to detect prospective hires using AI to cheat their way through interviews. Our conversation starts after a short break.
2: Live from NPR News in Washington, I'm Janine Herbst. Grain markets fell after President Trump left China with no firm trade deal for American soybean farmers. NPR's Kirk Siegler reports many farmers are nervous going into the planting season, with China historically being their biggest buyer.
3: There had been hope that the summit would result in China committing to buy even more than the 25 million metric tons of soybeans that the White House says it's agreed to annually. That's only a verbal agreement, and nothing out of the summit was put on paper, nor was there a deal to buy even more, which caused prices to plummet by 24 cents. Here's analyst Brian Split on the podcast Standard Grain.
4: We're running out of time to get additional details. And again, hopefully if there are details, it's something concrete, not just, hey, it's billions of dollars of goods by the end of the season. I think the trade would really like to see something specific.
3: Export-dependent farmers tell NPR they're nervous about that and that no other firm deals were inked for commodities like corn. Kirk Siegler, NPR News, New York.
2: Colorado Democratic governor has shortened the prison sentence for Tina Peters, a former clerk convicted of tampering with election equipment after the 2020 election. Colorado Public Radio's Benta Berkland has more.
5: The controversial decision follows a months-long pressure campaign from President Trump and his administration to free Peters from state custody. Governor Jared Polis says her nearly nine-year sentence in 2024 was too long. She will be eligible for parole June 1st.
6: This is not a pardon. It's really making sure that her free speech was not a criteria for her overly harsh sentencing.
5: A Colorado appeals court ordered she be resentenced last month, saying the judge had sentenced Peters too harshly for her beliefs. This commutation puts Polis directly at odds with his own party and election clerks. For NPR News, I'm Benta Berkland in Colorado.
2: The CIA director made an unannounced visit to Cuba yesterday, delivering a strong warning from President Trump to Cuba's communist leaders. This is Cuba says it's run out of fuel and it's dealing with near total blackouts. There are questions on whether President Trump will do to Cuba what he did to Venezuela in ousting President Nicolas Maduro in January. And here's Greg Myrie has more.
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1: Oil industry and has stopped shipments to Cuba. This is NPR News. An Ebola outbreak in northeastern Democratic Republic of the Congo has killed at least 65 people, according to Africa CDC. NPR's Jonathan Lambert reports the outbreak has alarmed some global health experts.
2: The DRC has experienced several Ebola outbreaks recently. Just last fall, an outbreak killed 45 people over the course of several months. The fact that this new outbreak has already reported more deaths in just the first official announcement is causing major concern. So far, officials report 246 suspected cases. They're concentrated in two mining towns, Mongwalu and Rampara, where many people come and go for work. There's also ongoing conflict in the region. That could help fuel transmission in nearby cities, though the risk to people outside that area is currently low. Initial tests suggest the strain behind this outbreak isn't covered by the one licensed Ebola vaccine. That could make containment harder. Jonathan Lambert, NPR News.
1: The Texas Supreme Court today refused to declare that the Democratic lawmakers who briefly left the state in 2025 to block a vote on new congressional maps pushed by President Trump had vacated their offices. Governor Greg Abbott and state Republicans wanted the Democrats punished for allegedly abandoning their offices. Democrats say they were exercising their right to dissent. The state's high court says Abbott and other Republicans had already handled the matter through fines and noted that the Democrats returned on their own within a few weeks. I'm Janine Herbst, and you're listening to NPR News from Washington.
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4: Lots of college campuses have big lawns with walkways meant to keep everybody from trampling things. But as a species, we are primed to look for the easiest, most efficient way of doing stuff. And if that pavement is not laid in the most direct line between popular destinations, everybody ignores it and cuts across the grass instead, forming a trail that landscape architects call a desire path. And while the physical shortcuts might change the look of a campus over time, intellectual shortcuts are changing the entire experience of higher education. From KERA in Dallas, this is Think. I'm Chris Boyd. The university undergraduates who will receive their diplomas this month have had access to ChatGPT since the fall of their freshman year, and by all accounts, they have made extensive use of artificial intelligence to get through college. Some have used the tech as a study aid. Some have used it to do their assignments for them. And as my guest has learned, one outcome of all this is that nobody, not professors or prospective employers or even graduating students themselves, nobody is entirely clear on what these young people are capable of. Amanda Hoover is a senior correspondent covering the tech industry at Business Insider, where you can read her article, Meet the Graduating Class of College GPT. Amanda, welcome to Think.
5: Thanks so much for having me.
4: So you open here by writing about a student who built this AI tool called Einstein. And Einstein could pretty convincingly perform as a student. What could this thing do?
5: Yeah, he actually has graduated a couple of years ago. So this was kind of a fun project, I think, for him looking back, or that he had originally built for a friend who was still in college. But basically what he says, he's now shut down the tool, is that Einstein could, if you gave it your username and password, log into Canvas, which is an ed tech platform, you know, where professors upload lecture slides, possibly exams, you know, syllabus, things of that nature. And it could complete online assignments. As professors have put more and more things online, obviously the significance of platforms like this has grown. And what this tool really showed was you didn't necessarily know anymore at all if students were the ones completing work that happens virtually like this.
4: So the young man who built this tool swears it was meant to be a joke and not something that anybody would actually use, but it

0: Seems like many, many people actually tried, right?
1: Yeah, he told me many people did try, but he did clarify that, on his end, when he was seeing who was signing up, it wasn't so much that it was 100,000 students trying to cheat. I'm sure there were some people interested in it for that, but it was a lot of people in academia signing up who wanted to see what this could do and were worried about what it could do.
0: How did the exercise change the way this guy who made this tool thought about higher education?
1: Yeah, he told me that it really shifted how he thinks about the value of education, higher education, what coursework should look like. Obviously, he's not a professor, that's not up to him, but I think he had the same experience a lot of people are having when we think about, what is the value of college? How should it be conducted? How can colleges and professors still ensure that young people are getting the value of critical thinking skills paired with workplace readiness, which probably does involve some education with AI, but just where does that line fall? And that's really been an evolving question ever since ChatGPT became widely available at the end of 2022.
0: Yeah, I mean, the other evolving question is if AI can do pretty much all of the tasks required to earn a college degree, including monitoring, lectures and taking notes of some kind and producing work that reflects that, will AI also be unleashed to do all the tasks assigned to workers with degrees?
1: That's a huge anxiety for, I think, all of the white collar workforce, but you really do have to think about it, particularly for young people. Already, so much that was done as entry level tasks. When you look at junior software engineers, even people, outside of tech, but in the white collar workforce, maybe it was maintaining systems, scheduling meetings, taking meeting notes. These are lots of ways that people have come into the workforce. And really, by doing kind of at times mundane, repetitive tasks, that's been how they learn how office culture works, what the responsibilities of jobs are. When people are so new to the workforce, these types of tasks have been really important in one, providing them with jobs that are entry level, but two, giving them a feel for what it means to work. And as AI is taking over so many of those things, it does start to shift and change how young people are looking at the job market and what an entry role job even is.
0: The impetus for this article is that this year's crop of undergrads walking the stage is the first to have had access to ChatGPT and similar platforms for their entire college career. What did you learn about how much these students have used it?
1: Yes, I spoke to several students who were young people that were very cognizant of trying to find that line. These were not young people that wanted to phone it in. They were not trying to offload all of the friction and stress that can come with developing critical thinking skills onto AI. So these are people that have really thought a lot about, what role should AI play in helping me with an essay? If it does the whole thing, they really considered that cheating. But what about checking grammar, helping edit the essay? What about creating study materials using AI? Creating flashcards where you're still studying and doing that work. You just don't have to go through the task of writing everything out onto a bunch of index cards and shuffling through them. So it was very interesting. I think often people always look at young people as less competent than the generations before them. We see this trope sort of over and over. But what I found in speaking to these soon-to-be grads was that they are trying to figure out the best ways that AI really can help them learn and even push them to think about things further and to understand how to use AI while also still wanting to do their own coursework and really learn the subject matter that they're passionate about and came there to study.
0: One thing that struck me as a really good use case for AI is that this can be used for something similar to like one-on-one tutoring, which a lot of students at the university level might benefit from but can't necessarily afford.
1: Yeah, there is an extent to which what AI can do, democratizes learning. again, that line has to be walked in a way for that individuals often have to determine for themselves, especially if they are, they don't have a tutor, or maybe it's not easy for them to get one-on-one attention with a professor or a TA. They can still have AI break down concepts that maybe aren't familiar to them, help them better understand things that are complex that previously that kind of one-on-one, very personalized, tailored educational experience was often reserved for people that could afford, specialized tutoring or specialized test prep.
0: I have been half-heartedly trying to learn Spanish for about 40 years now, and I found that supplementing my own studying with, asking an AI to talk to me in Spanish and then correct my mistakes has been really helpful.
1: I can imagine. I guess, there's always the risk with this that AI can hallucinate, that it can be overly affirming. It's hard to know how much it pushes you versus is agreeable with you. And the more you use it, the more you can get kind of in that weird headspace, I think, where it can be hard to think critically about the output of the AI. But I think something like that is a really interesting example where it's a great practice partner for a language skill.
0: So AI can be helpful. It can be a legitimate bona fide study or research tool. It can also be straight up used to cheat. What are schools trying to do to thread that needle?
1: There's been a number of things. When this graduating class, when they were freshmen, this was the huge fear that English class was over, higher education as we knew it, could be no more. There was a lot of rush at that time to employ AI writing. It was really focused on the essay, so either professors were having a lot of work done with presentations in class, or write your essay in class, or using software that would check to evaluate whether or not your essay was written by AI. Turnitin, famously known for checking if your essay's been plagiarized, has a tool that does this. When these tools were first coming out, and there were a number of them, a lot they couldn't really say, with full certainty if text was AI generated. There's really no way to know. These trackers pick up patterns. At a couple of years ago, these trackers were unfortunately really flagging more students that English was their second language as potentially generating their papers. There's a lot of students who say that they've been falsely accused of cheating. The detecting tools, like all of these AI tools, have gotten a bit better, but it still is not necessarily like a foolproof way to definitively say if somebody cheated or not. So I think we're in a new stage now where their AI is no longer just large language models generating essays or answering questions or even making PowerPoint slides. AI is agentic. There's so many different use cases for it. So colleges and professors are starting to, and not all at the same rate, they're starting to really incorporate AI, though, when they can, into the classroom to help students work with it, to try to teach best practices around ways it could be used. That, is obviously academia moves a bit slow, and each individual professor might have a very different grasp on this from class to class or school to school. So I think professors are also that are really concerned and like clued into this moment, trying to figure out the best ways to engage students. And it might mean that college really does become so much more about what happens in the classroom than the hours outside of it. Obviously, most of your time at college is not spent in class. Class is 2 to 3 days a week, not very long, such a different experience from high school. So a bit of like a reconfiguring of how to best use that in-person class time where everyone is fully there and nothing can be faked.
0: What is the understood point of writing an essay in a college class for a college class for credit?
1: I mean, I think it's to show your mastery of ideas, right? To show that you can communicate, to show that you've understood the content of the class and can expand on it, investigate on it, reflect it back. I, as a writer, maybe I'm a little biased, but I do think as well that there's a lot of benefit in that struggle, even if you're not the best writer, even if it doesn't come very naturally to you, and even if you're thinking, I'm going to go work in software engineering or somewhere where I'm really not going to have to write essays. Me personally, I obviously kind of picked that as my whole career path. But I think that there's a lot that people gain from even working their way through something and dealing with that friction that they can translate then to resilience. You know, you've worked out a problem, you've been resilient, and that will carry through to any work task that you do in the future.
0: Yeah, it's so interesting, the idea that, you know, you might not think you're the best at writing essays, but if you must write an essay to receive a grade in a particular class, you get through it, and then at the end of that, you know that you can write an essay.
1: I can imagine that it's easy as a young person to just be like, I'm never going to have to do this, so let me offload this to AI because it's not relevant to my coursework. I did not enjoy taking calculus. I found it to be very difficult, and I knew I was never, ever going to use it. I looked at it as like, this is just a box to check. And when I think back on it now, what I learned was what it's like to sit there with yourself at something you don't excel at, and the resilience that that built in me to then solve other problems. That there is a lot of benefit in the struggle of something.
0: My guest is Amanda Hoover, senior correspondent at Business Insider, where she covers the tech industry. We're talking about her article, Meet the Graduating Class of College GPT. We'll be right back.

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0: This is Think. I'm Chris Boyd. We're talking today about the fact that the class of graduating seniors from college that will be leaving school this month are the first to have had access to ChatGPT from the start of their freshman year. My guest is Amanda Hoover, senior correspondent at Business Insider, where she covers the tech industry. She's the author of an article there called Meet the Graduating Class of College GPT. You note, of course, Amanda, that cheating has existed as long as tests have existed. How common is cheating at U.S. colleges, just in general?
1: I don't know if we have the best, most robust data to really know that. There's so much cheating that doesn't get flagged and doesn't get caught. But I was really surprised, as someone who grew up, you know, very entirely in the computer age, where it seemed obvious all the ways you could pretty easily cheat when I was in high school or college using technology, I was surprised to learn that cheating has been commonplace for forever. As long as there have been exams, even thousands of years ago, there was cheating. And in the 1960s, I believe there was a survey showing at least half students had cheated at colleges. So there's been a lot of fear, obviously, that this class in particular maybe cheated their way to their diploma, and now they're going to come to the workforce and, oh no, they're not going to know how to do anything. Well, that's been happening for decades, that people have been entering the workforce after cheating in some capacity on college exams or maybe college essays, you know, you name it. And yet they have entered the workforce and become contributing members to our society. So it's a bit of an interesting history to think about. I think AI is really different. The ease with which you can generate an entire essay or generate a bunch of code that you didn't have to write yourself, all of these things do make it potentially even easier, and that you could turn your brain off even more and still coast by. But there's long been issues where people have felt really pressured, and that's often why they've turned to cheating.
0: The pressure thing is interesting, because sometimes it starts to appear to students who are under a lot of pressure to do well, to compete with their classmates, that cheating is still better than making a poor grade.
1: Yes, and this is something that, as I've been kind of reporting on this issue for the past couple of years, it really has come up a lot, where students get so stressed, especially and particularly at elite colleges, where you maybe were one of the smartest kids at your high school, but now you look around and you feel like everybody's smart and everybody must have a 4.0. And how am I ever going to get hired if I don't have that 4.0? A lot of the time when people cheat, it's because they feel cornered and pressured. It's not necessarily out of laziness. It can be because they feel a disconnect from the curriculum and the way it might relate to the work that they're going to do. But it's so much pressure, and it really has stifled the college experience as a place to try something new and even fail at something. Like, in theory, you know, this is not your workforce. You're not getting fired from a job. It shouldn't be that you come in as a freshman and have to know exactly what you're going to do and don't have those opportunities to play around with other ideas and subject matters that you might not do someday, and if because you're so afraid of potentially failing at them. So that pressure, though, for students is really, really high, especially as the job market is so bleak for new graduates.
0: You note in the article that, I mean, cheating has tended to evolve along with the available technology. I'm old enough to remember a time when people weren't sure if spell check was a form of cheating. And now I don't think anybody blinks at that. Is it possible that, you know, a generation from now, using something like ChatGPT to write an essay will not be frowned upon?
1: It might be possible. I think it still is. It goes back to, where is that line? And like you said, you know, tools like Grammarly, spell check, all of that, we view that as, it would be silly to not use those tools to make sure that your essay has proper grammar, proper formatting, you know, the margins are the right size for whatever specific style your essay is supposed to be written in. All of that is looked at. Well, of course you would do that. And I think there are some things about these AI tools that are going to really become commonplace as well, where it's, yes, of course you should have it do certain things. It's just right now there's not been a well-established line of what becomes too much. And that's where I think professors and students are really running into the confusion.
0: Are there professors who think the college essay is something whose days are numbered?
1: I think perhaps I've seen professors kind of shifting or spoken to some over the past couple of years, shifting how they evaluate students. But I do think that there are many who still put a lot of value in an essay, and they're having students write them in blue books in class. They're finding ways, they're obviously running these papers through the detection software that look to see if they are AI generated. There is still a value put on the essay. I think it just starts to depend on the way that it's evaluated and graded, and even the time under which it's written, whether that's in person instead of doing it at home.
0: I want to be clear, I do not endorse letting AI do your college coursework. However, I have to imagine that the holdouts who want to avoid using chatbots to do any of their work feel like they're at a disadvantage compared with classmates who have no qualms about this. Not only a disadvantage in like getting more work done in less time, but literally just having time to socialize, not spending all weekend in the library because something has already been written for you.
1: That is an interesting point about the more time for socialization. I've seen young people talking about, the fear that they, won't get as good of a grade if they shun AI. But we are seeing more and more, especially among Gen Z, that there's some increasingly negative opinions around AI. Gen Z really values authenticity. They are very anxious about what AI is going to do to the workplace. So it will be a very interesting shift to see what continues to happen as now this, the next incoming class will be the ones that had it for all of high school. Like, do they think of it differently than the people who only had AI during college? It's going to be very interesting to see culturally and socially what young people make of AI's role in their lives.
0: Well, and to the point that I made in the introduction, I mean, it's just human nature. Once an easier solution for almost anything exists, it becomes very, very hard to not take that shortcut, right? Like it's much easier. Most of us could walk to a grocery store 2 miles away, but if we have a car, that's the only way we're going to get there. I mean, is this maybe just the next evolution of humans making life easier for ourselves?
1: Potentially. I do think that AI has, there's been a sort of sustained hesitancy around it for the last couple of years, and people even becoming more hesitant to use it. We've had technologies that people have been very fearful of what the innovation will do to the job market or to people's brains. What we see of AI so far in pretty limited studies, because this has moved so fast, is that critical thinking, if you rely on AI, really can take a hit. And I think people are very cognizant of that. So there will definitely be ways that I think humans try to make themselves stand out, connect with other people, maintain an authenticity. Right now, it almost feels like, yes, AI could be on its way to doing everything. That's often how it's been marketed. But I think that people are pretty precious about the skills that they are the best at, as well as being able to think critically and challenge information just as it's given to you, that there will likely or potentially be some more balancing out of what AI will be permitted to do and what people will keep for themselves.
0: You mentioned there are screening tools or apps designed to detect the use of AI in student writing assignments. Did you learn anything about how these programs say they figure out what might have been written by machine intelligence and what might have been written by a student?
1: Yeah, they're basically, they're trained on AI writing, and they're trained on years and years of student writing from before the AI era. So they look for patterns that seem more AI or that seem more human. And again, they can't do this with 100% accuracy. I've spoken to Turnitin several times over the past couple of years as it's been developing these tools and monitoring the rise of AI writing in academic papers. And what they've always sort of told me and maintained is this shouldn't be an automatic you fail. If you get flagged as a high probability of using AI in your essay, or it should be more of a conversation and something that opens a dialogue between a teacher and a student about what happened here, you know, try to figure out if AI was really used, and try to figure out if so, you know, maybe why. Is this student under immense pressure? Do they need more one-on-one attention? What led them to make this choice? A lot of students have been flagged as this. It's been pretty serious academic dishonesty at a lot of colleges, but there's also a lot of opportunity, I think, when that does happen, for teachers to get a better understanding of like what is going on with their students.
0: I realize that I might sound just like hopelessly square here, but do honor codes mean anything anymore? Are schools leaning into these to try to get students to not improperly use these tools where their own work is expected?
1: I think so. I think a lot of colleges take academic integrity very seriously. There's often a board, there's often lots of processes and levels of discipline, you know, for any type of academic dishonesty, whether that's using AI or some other form of cheating. It's really integral to these schools' reputations that they do remain honorable places, you know, not just for their reputation, but for the students that aren't cheating. You know, they want to make sure that it's a fair place where everyone feels that they have the best possible way to succeed on merit. So I think that these schools really do still value this. It's just thrown them a curveball with how quickly AI has developed.
0: My guest, Amanda Hoover, is senior correspondent at Business Insider, where she covers the tech industry. We're talking about her article, Meet the Graduating Class of College GPT. You're listening to Think. I'm Chris Boyd. Is this kind of cheating happening? I mean, a lot of people who went to fancy colleges might think, oh, this is happening at the community college level or schools that are not very selective, but it's happening everywhere, right?
1: I would assume so. I haven't seen data that looks at variation of where it's happening versus not. But the way that students at elite colleges all the way down to local community colleges have access to AI, I think we can assume that this is a concern across the board.
0: In order not to get caught, some students go through these tedious steps to like evade the detection of their use of software to write papers. So some might retype an entire essay by hand into their computer so that their document passes scrutiny through certain kinds of checks. I suppose it's possible they're learning something from transcribing. But this is the part that is so interesting. When that work is really tedious, students say, well, they really need this degree to get their job, so it is worth all this effort they're putting in. I mean, that feels like satire, right? That irony.
1: Right, because they could actually learn something, struggle with the big thoughts. I think what that really shows is the extreme pressure where maybe they don't trust themselves and they trust the AI to have gotten it right. And the idea might be, oh, let me retype this entire essay. That's very tedious, but that doesn't involve their own input, critical thinking. The chance that you could spend time writing an idea and a professor could tell you that it's wrong. It still could be with AI, but they have a greater confidence in the AI output than their own. And I think the ways that they are willing to engage, like you said, with something so tedious as that instead of just writing the paper themselves, I think speaks to that pressure that they feel.
0: I still think there's a great case to be made for insisting that any college degree includes not just courses in one's major field of study, but lots of other things too that just make you a well-rounded person. However, I have to wonder if these, you know, elective courses and courses to kind of fill out other obligations for the degree are the ones where people are cheating. And if so, is it time to rethink what it is we compel students to study besides the thing that they are really there to learn?
1: Yeah, it is. I think it could be that they're cheating there. It could be that they're cheating in the high level courses that are really integral to their major, because those are often harder than, you know, maybe an entry level sociology class or something like that that you take to fill out your gen eds. I'm really not sure. I imagine it can happen in both, because we do see that people cheat when they feel that something is, you know, I'm never gonna use this. So why waste the time? Why spend so much effort in my, you know, my gen ed math class that's just a requirement I have to get done before I am able to move into the more in-depth coursework where all of my interest lies. So I think it's possible, and maybe there are ways to make those gen eds really compelling, or some of the more elective, interesting, innovative ways that we can make coursework really speak to people, even if it's not going to, you know, be a direct correlation to what they might do in the workforce someday.
0: We're speaking this hour with Amanda Hoover. She is senior correspondent at Business Insider, where she covers the tech industry. We're talking about the fact that the first graduating class of students from universities who have had college access to GPT, ChatGPT, the entire time are now graduating and trying to get jobs. We'll talk more about her article, Meet the Graduating Class of College GPT, in just a minute.

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1: You're listening to Think. I'm Chris Boyd. The first students to have always had access to ChatGPT throughout their college careers are graduating this spring and looking for jobs. My guest, Amanda Hoover, has been covering this as senior correspondent at Business Insider, where she's in charge of looking at what's happening in the tech industry. The article we're talking about is called Meet the Graduating Class of College GPT. Amanda, of course, there are students, skills that students are supposed to develop that cannot be easily outsourced to computer minds, right? Like, if students have spent 4 years learning how they can make a computer deliver whatever it was that was asked of them, what do we know about whether they can just keep doing that in order to fulfill the demands of a paying job?
2: It's a really great question, because I've also been covering the ways that AI is transforming the workforce. And we see that a lot of people in the workforce are trying to figure out these technologies and what it can do and what it can't do. Last fall, researchers coined a term that I wrote about as work slop, you know, kind of the idea. I think people talk about AI slop a lot, but this idea that people were generating very lengthy presentations or lengthy documents instead of a quick memo and just foisting it off onto their coworkers. And when the other person would go to look at it, they, you know, it looked well formatted, or like it was a nice document on the surface or a nice presentation at the surface. But the more they dug into it, it was not useful, perhaps nonsensical, perhaps not in the company's brand and voice, and then that person, you know, wasted a lot of time reviewing this document, taking their human mind to this, they say, you know, pretty clearly AI generated pile of slop that was given to them. And that's eroding trust in the workplace. It's eroding people's reputations. There's a lot of problems with that. So if young people who have outsourced everything to AI, if they land a job, which is very hard to do, especially if you have not gotten internship experience in this current job market, or you haven't found some way to make yourself stand out as a young person. And, you know, you get in there and you continue to do that. You don't really know what you're doing. You probably don't really know how the team you're on functions because you're new, or you don't really know like office etiquette and workplace protocols, and you continue to do that. There are already people in the workforce doing this. So in some ways, you know, maybe that they won't be outliers that much, but over time, it will likely have negative consequences on their ability to work their teammates, their ability to produce meaningful work at their companies. There's a lot of risk if you have not spent the time really learning how to ask good questions, think critically about a problem in front of you, go and be uncomfortable and make it to the second, third, fourth attempt at a solution to a problem that you're going to have a hard time in the workforce.
1: Not to mention the fact that I don't want a doctor or a dentist or a defense attorney who sailed through school by cheating.
2: Those are all positions where I think that would be much harder. You know, there's a lot of aptitude tests that you have to take in person for those roles, and then licensing tests. There's a lot of in-person experience you have to gain. So as much as I think that those are the positions that we would look at and think, oh no, if my doctor, you know, tried to AI everything instead of actually read the materials, that would be really scary. But they spend so many clinical hours in person working with others in their field, working with patients, that it's not very susceptible to cheating and automation. And interestingly enough, back to, you know, the college process, we might start to see that degrees that aren't so, for jobs that are so hands-on in person, might try to make the classroom experience more hands-on in person to ensure that people are still learning and not able to outsource everything to AI.
1: Yeah, I mean, I'm imagining a forum in which professors graded students a lot more on how much they participate in class. Not everybody loves raising their mm-hmm. hand and speaking, but if you do, that is evidence that you've been paying attention.
2: Yeah, absolutely. And it is not easy to be the shy student in a classroom where there is a participation grade. But I think it goes back to that idea that education should push you and make you uncomfortable and help you grow. And obviously, some people are going to have areas of strength more than others, even as people try to push themselves and practice. But you can learn a lot in that uncomfortable space.
1: You write about, in terms of workplace applications, this platform called Cluely, which says that it can listen in on meetings and provide real-time prompts for what you might say at one of these meetings. The company's tagline is, "You'll never have to think alone again." I can't help but wonder if what they're really selling is the promise that we never have to think at all.
2: Yeah, they've been quite a controversial company. And I think a lot of people have anxiety or strong feelings about that. When they launched, even, they made like a funny, cheeky video that was, you know, two actors on a date and one person's like cheating their way through the date. And it's obviously upsetting to the other person on the date. And they're kind of being very tongue in cheek with that. But I think that it does rattle people, this idea that critical thinking and the friction that occurs in that space could be gone. And I don't think that that is a thing that most people want to embrace.
1: Is it possible, though, that we've given college too much credit for telling us who knows what or who has or lacks potential?
2: I think that absolutely is possible, because not everyone goes to college. There are plenty of people that are great problem solvers, great workers, very innovative and creative thinkers who don't have college degrees. So part of this also fear of, if it's the end of college, it's the end of all critical thinking, I think is definitely a bit overblown in that sense, where you have very smart people working blue collar jobs, or maybe just self-taught artists, all kinds of ways that people are really making a great impact and contributing to their communities, contributing to discourse about interesting things and how we all view the world. And it's that diversity that makes society so great, that diversity of thought and diversity of experience. Obviously, a lot of the AI talk has focused on the white collar workforce and primarily college educated people, because all of a sudden, these are the jobs most susceptible to automation.
1: I'm curious if, as a tech reporter, you've ever gone through just the exercise of, you know, prompting a bot to write a story on some subject that you intend to cover in the style of your writing, and how that would differ from what you would actually produce as someone who goes out and reports something.
2: Yeah, I actually published a story about a week ago where I did this as an experiment. I basically had a large language model analyze my writing style by ingesting all of my articles that I've published for Business Insider and create a little like writing profile of me and my style. But then to get new content for a new story, because no work in journalism is just regurgitation of what's already out there, I also trained a voice agent on my voice and had it interview people. I had it interview four different sources to varying degrees of success. I wouldn't say that it did excellent in any of the interviews. Two of them it hung up in the middle, so I would say that's quite poor performance on behalf of a journalist if you couldn't even get your way through the call. But then I took all of those interviews, put them into ChatGPT along with my writing style, and basically asked ChatGPT to write a story about what AI's role in journalism should be based on any information it already knew or was gleaning from the internet and other ways this topic has been covered, and all these interviews with my sources. And the story it wrote was so weird. It tried to write in my style, and I often write very descriptively. I write in the first person from time to time, and it was trying to do that, but it couldn't really actually be descriptive of something it had never experienced. It was trying to like create experiences in my voice the way I might write them. It was deemed that we didn't even end up putting the whole story out. We were going to do my analysis along with the story. And my editor and I looked at it and we're like, it's just too weird. It looks like a news story on the surface, but as you start to read it, it's just very strange.
1: Did it unsettle you to see what it spit out, though?
2: A bit, because it did it so quickly. It's like seconds, you know, and I fed it blocks and blocks of text. We couldn't hope to read, you know, more than 2%, if even, of what I fed it. And by the time it had all of that, it was spitting out this story. So there was something unsettling. It was also very cringy to see how the chatbot thought I wrote. And I was reading it thinking, I would never write that. That is terrible. So that I didn't really like, that I was reflected back to myself in a way that felt very distorted. It was also, I really did not, I sat there and listened to all of the phone calls with my sources because I spoke to them after, or I was, you know, made sure I was on the call to facilitate it. I did not like listening to the voice that sounds like me, but a little bit off, interview people. Because every time it asked a question, all I could think was just like, oh, that's not really quite it. That's not like a good question for this source, or that's not a good way to ask this question, or I could think of a better one myself. But I was just listening to robot me kind of do my job, but badly.
1: My guest, Amanda Hoover, is senior correspondent covering tech for Business Insider. We're talking about her article, Meet the Graduating Class of College GPT. You're listening to Think. I'm Chris Boyd. The other thing that doesn't really come up directly in the piece, Amanda, but that I thought about throughout reading it, is this idea that for our own like existential purposes, doing something hard and getting it done feels good. Like there's a sense of reward divorced from, you know, the fact that we need to earn enough money to support ourselves and keep food on the table and do the things we want to do. It just doing achievements, I mean, you know, making achievements happen through our work feels good. It's like something that rewards us as human beings.
2: I can absolutely relate to that. Sometimes, you know, I feel like I'm in the trenches of editing a story, or I just can't make something work, or I just can't find a source, and it would be great to snap my fingers and have it done. But when that story finally publishes and I see people engaging with it and I see my name on it, it feels great.
1: It might have been hard to learn that, though, if you'd never been forced to do it, right? Like for younger people who've always had the ability to snap their fingers and get past something that, you know, feels temporarily too hard.
2: Yeah, I think what is interesting, again, about this graduating college class, they had to spend high school struggling. You know, they had to go about it in what is now sort of the old school, no AI way. So they still do have a roadmap for what that feels like. As you know, we get to people that are younger and younger and have had access to AI for even longer, I think that's very uncharted territory.
1: What does all this suggest about the cost of college, like the financial cost? What is the effect of AI cheating on how people think how much money is worth spending on an education?
2: Yeah, it goes into that idea of value, which I think we've really been looking at the conversation through developing skills, workplace readiness, and, you know, personal growth. But you can't talk about value without acknowledging that college is often the most money a person will ever spend, except for buying a home. It's going to be one of the biggest expenses of your entire life, or one of the biggest expenses of your family's life if they're able to help you pay for it. So there has been people over the past couple of years saying, I'm not gonna go, I don't think it's worth it. There are people pursuing blue collar work because it doesn't come with that big upfront investment that traditional four-year colleges do. We also know that just the sticker shock of what college costs is way too expensive for so many people. There's been so much conversation about the student debt crisis. Something has to give. People cannot be taking on these massive amounts of debt and not even knowing if they're going to be able to find a job in their field because of the way that AI is transforming the workforce. I would be reluctant to say that this means that college gets cheaper, but it is definitely a big structural problem that colleges need to look at when it comes to the affordability crisis.
1: Amanda Hoover is a senior correspondent covering tech at Business Insider, where you can read her article, Meet the Graduating Class of College GPT. Amanda, thank you for the conversation.
2: Thank you.
1: 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Again, I'm Chris Boyd. Thanks for listening. Have a great day.

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1: Stardate, May 15th. The Milky Way galaxy is home to a few hundred billion stars, and on average, it gives birth to a couple of suns' worth of stars every year. But a much smaller galaxy about 12 million light-years away puts the Milky Way to shame. It is spawning about 10 times as many stars per year. Like the Milky Way, Messier 82 is a thin disk with spiral arms wrapping around a dense core. It's less than half the size of the Milky Way. M82 is a starburst galaxy. It had a close encounter with another galaxy within the past 100 million years or so. That caused huge clouds of gas and dust to collapse, triggering the starbirth. The new stars are concentrated in the center of the galaxy, where astronomers have cataloged more than 100 superstar clusters. Each one contains hundreds of thousands of stars. Many of the stars are especially hot and massive, which makes the clusters especially bright. A strong wind of hot gas races away from that region. It squeezes the surrounding clouds, giving birth to more stars. But within another 100 million years, all the gas and dust will have been used up. Then, M82 will settle down to the same quiet life as the Milky Way. M82 is in Ursa Major. As night falls, it dangles below the upside-down bowl of the Big Dipper. It's an easy target for small telescopes. We see it edge-on, so it looks like a small, bright slash. We have more sky-watching tips and much more about the cosmos in Stardate magazine. Details at stardate.org. I'm Billy Henry.
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7: Cape Verde holds elections this weekend. A big chunk of the electorate lives outside the African island nation.
8: Cape Verdeans are spread all over the world in a lot of countries, and they have a very strong connection.
7: I'm Carolyn Beeler. Also today, Cuba's oil reserves have run dry, which means blackouts that last for days. Plus, the Eurovision Song Contest controversy continues as Israel vows to keep playing on.
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7: And a French horn player travels to the bottom of the world for inspiration.
10: 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But I'm wishing you were here.
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11: Live from NPR News in Washington, I'm Janine Hurst. The Supreme Court today rejected a bid from Virginia to restore a voter-approved congressional map that would have given Democrats the opportunity to pick up more seats in the closely divided U.S. House. That decision leaves in place a state Supreme Court ruling on maps that voters narrowly passed last month. Virginia acted after President Trump pushed Republican-led states to redraw their maps to favor GOP candidates ahead of the midterms. Recently, a Supreme Court ruling weakened the Voting Rights Act, saying race can't be the only consideration in designing a map. And the High Court sided with Republicans in Alabama and Louisiana, who hope to redraw their congressional maps to produce more GOP-leaning seats. The State Department says Israel will be extending a ceasefire in Lebanon to allow for talks to continue between the two countries. NPR's Michelle Kellerman reports ambassadors met at the State Department for the past 2 days.
0: State Department spokesperson Tommy Pigott says the two-day meeting was highly productive and that the ceasefire announced last month will be extended another 45 days to enable further progress. The next round of talks will be on June 2nd and 3rd. Military delegations from Israel and Lebanon will also meet at the Pentagon later this month with the goal of establishing security along their shared border. In recent weeks, Israel has taken over large parts of southern Lebanon in its fight to push back Hezbollah, the Iranian-backed Lebanese militia that has been firing rockets into Israel. More than 1 million Lebanese have been uprooted. Michelle Kellerman, NPR News, the State Department.
11: The death toll from a Russian missile attack on an apartment building in Kyiv this week has risen to at least 24, including children. It was one of the deadliest attacks on the capital in Russia's four-year-old war. Ukraine's President Zelensky led an official day of mourning today in Kyiv. A day-long prayer called Rededicate 250 is taking place on the National Mall Sunday in Washington, D.C. NPR's Jason DeRose has more.
12: The event is billed as a rededication of the country as one nation under God. Among religious leaders on the docket are Franklin Graham, Cardinal Timothy Dolan, and Paula White Cain, who leads the administration's faith office. Also taking part, Republican Speaker of the House Mike Johnson, Secretary of State Marco Rubio, and Defense Secretary Pete Hegseth. Critics of the event say it blurs the line between church and state. It comes at a time when a new study from Pew Research finds a growing number of Americans say religion is gaining influence in the country. Pew also found that a large majority of Republicans view that influence as a good thing, while Democrats view it less favorably. Jason DeRose, NPR News.
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2: A different story is playing out in big cities across the U.S. Their average growth rates fell by at least half. New York City's population last year shrank by more than 12,000 people. By 2030, the government estimates there will be fewer babies born in the country than there are deaths. Absent immigration, that means the U.S. population would shrink. Amy Held, NPR News.
3: In New York, the biggest commuter rail system in the country, LIRR, could be hit with a strike tomorrow, as the window for contract negotiations with union workers is set to expire at midnight. A strike almost happened last fall, but intervention from the Trump administration got the two sides to agree to 6 months of talks to try to get a new contract. But so far, they haven't. The LIRR is the busiest commuter rail in North America, with around 250,000 travelers each day. Wall Street lower by the closing bell, with the Dow down 537 points. I'm Janine Herbst, NPR News.
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5: This is The World. I'm Carolyn Beeler. Thank you for hanging out with me on a Friday. Affordable housing, jobs, the economy, those are concerns on just about any politician's agenda, including two hoping to become the next prime minister of Cape Verde. The archipelago nation off the west coast of Africa holds elections on Sunday, and voters have a choice between change and continuity. GBH's Paris Alston reported from Cape Verde recently and tells us what's at stake.
6: One thing that's important to note first off is that Cape Verde is regarded as one of the strongest and most stable democracies in Africa. And so there are two major parties there, the Movement for Democracy and the African Party for the Independence of Cabo Verde. And this election could determine which of those parties stays in power, especially given that the Movement for Democracy has had a stronghold for the past decade.
5: Okay, so two candidates then from these major parties have a shot at becoming prime minister, the incumbent and a challenger. Tell me about them or what their parties represent.
6: Yes. So there are two major candidates here, as you mentioned. Francisco Carvalho, who is the mayor of the capital city of Praia on Santiago Island. And there's also the incumbent, Ulysses Correa y Silva, who has held the office of prime minister for those 10 years. And he touts that he's had a lot of successes on the economy, lowering public debt and increasing tourism to the island nation.
5: So if the challenger is running on change, what kind of change is he promising to deliver?
6: So first off, he wants more engagement from various communities in Cape Verde. He wants people to know that this government is for them. It's for the people. He kept emphasizing that when I spoke to him. He also told me how important agriculture is to Cape Verde.
7: In the urban part of the city, you have people that are working in the agricultural field. This is something that we must spread all over Cape Verde.
6: And of course, this is because Cape Verde has so many natural resources. Anyone who's been there, I will notice just what such rich geographical diversity that exists there between desert areas and mountainous areas, beaches, very lush areas on certain islands. And Carolyn, Mayor Carvalho also made a third point. He wants to make people understand that they have the possibility of new housing that has those basic living necessities that we all desire and need: electricity, water, clean sanitation, things like that.
5: Are those major challenges for a lot of people in Cape Verde?
6: Almost definitely. It is historically has been a very poor nation, but that's why touting the economy, boosting the economy is so important.
5: Can you tell me more about where you spoke to Mayor Carvalho? What was it like?
6: Yes, yeah, so we were in the neighborhood of San Felipe, which is a neighborhood in Praia, the capital city on the island of Santiago, which is the most populated island in Cape Verde. Now, San Felipe, just a few years ago, was a pretty empty neighborhood. It just had a single road that would connect Praia to the rest of the island. But over time and over Mayor Carvalho's tenure, it's been built up into the space where people can come and build houses, right? So that's why it's so important for him to make sure people know that it's a place where they can come and have those amenities that I mentioned. And he's also

0: also made a point to put a municipal building in that neighborhood. So for people in Praia who can't necessarily get to the city center, they can still have access to government services.
1: And Paris, I was really interested to learn that there are about 400,000 eligible voters in Cape Verde. It's a very small country, but there are actually about 50,000 in the diaspora who are able to vote. So the challenger here was talking to you, a reporter in Boston, because he was probably campaigning for all the votes that are around here. Yeah.
0: Yes, and it's worth noting that the U.S. is home to the most Cape Verdeans outside of Cape Verde, and Massachusetts specifically is home to the most Cape Verdeans in the U.S. And actually, there are more Cape Verdeans around the world than there are in Cape Bird itself. So yes, there was definitely a lot of messaging that the mayor wanted to do there.
2: Cape Verdeans are spread all over the world in a lot of countries, and they have a very strong connection with Cape Verde.
1: How engaged are voters either in Cape Verde or around the world? What is a voter turnout expected to be?
0: Cape Verde has done a lot, again, to keep their elections free and fair, to get the word out about them and get people to get to the polls. Voter registration actually went up 5% in Cape Verde since the 2021 election, and 36% of the diaspora is registered. So there's a lot of energy around this. People are excited about the opportunity to change their government and see what can come out of that.
1: So if the party in power has been in power for 10 years, is this election seen as something of a test of democracy there?
0: Absolutely. I mean, with Prime Minister Correa y Silva, for instance, yes, he's seeking a third term, which he can do. But there's also a question of, okay, well, if he's been in power for 10 years, then what else could he do with a third term that we haven't already seen before or haven't seen before? And so that possibility of change is something people are energized about.
1: Paris Alston of GBH News, thank you so much.
0: Thank you.
1: Now, spring would not be spring without Eurovision. The song contest between nations turns 70 this year and is the world's most watched live music extravaganza. What was supposed to be a glittering anniversary finale in Vienna this weekend is once again marred by controversy. Five countries are boycotting the contest over Israel's inclusion because of the country's military offensive in Gaza. Organizers are introducing new rules following allegations of meddling in last year's voting. The World's Europe correspondent, Orla Berry, has more.
3: When Israeli singer Noam Batan, kitted out head to toe in shiny black leather, appeared on stage at the Eurovision semi-final this week, protesters could be heard shouting in the arena. Stop the genocide and free Palestine, they chanted. They were quickly removed. Batan kept singing, and other audience members cheered on the singer, shouting his name. The reaction is a small snapshot of the tension Israel's inclusion in this year's contest has created.
4: Ireland will not be a participant in next year's Eurovision Song Contest, nor will it be broadcast by RTE.
3: The Irish broadcaster, along with broadcasters in Spain, the Netherlands, Iceland and Slovenia, announced last December they were pulling out of the event because of Israel's inclusion. Spain's boycott likely hurts the contest the most.
5: I think Spain, it goes without saying, they are one of the biggest financial contributors to the contest.
3: Rob Lilley-Jones is a Eurovision fanatic. He records a podcast called Eurotrip. He talks to me from inside the arena in Vienna.
5: I mean, there's a sense of excitement, of anticipation for what's going to happen for the rest of the week.
3: Lilley-Jones says he's trying to focus on the music, not the politics. This year's hot favourite, he says, is a dramatic techno ballad from Finland. The song features a classical violinist who plays with such ferocity she seems to snap the strings mid-performance. Flames whipped up by a leaf blower erupt around her. Still, the burning topic of this weekend's contest remains Israel. The country has been part of the Eurovision since 1973. And yes, that's confusing to many in Europe too.
6: Oh, Orla, this is like such a technical explanation, and I think I still struggle to give a short version.
3: Dean Vuletic has written a book about the contest called Post-War Europe and the Eurovision Song Contest.
6: Israel is in the Eurovision Song Contest because It is a member of the European Broadcasting Union whose membership is based on a technical area known as the European Broadcasting Area. And that area includes continental Europe, North Africa, and the Eastern Mediterranean.
3: Yesterday, the Eurovision organisers said Canada would be welcome to join too. The controversy over Israel's inclusion isn't just about the war in Gaza. This moment at the event last year also raised eyebrows.
7: Now, Israel, the audience have awarded you
3: Israel won the public vote across Europe. A New York Times investigation this week found that even in Spain, the most pro-Palestinian country in all of the EU, the public had voted overwhelmingly for Israel. The investigation found that Israel had spent hundreds of thousands of dollars across several countries promoting their artist, with some of the funds coming from Prime Minister Benjamin Netanyahu's office. Governments aren't supposed to intervene in voting.
6: The extent of the campaign was something that surprised broadcasters in the European Broadcasting Union. The extent of the Israeli campaigns in the last 2 years, and the fact that they were not just on social media, but that they extended all the way to Times Square, New York City, billboards emblazoned with the images of the Israeli artists.
3: The Eurovision organisers concluded that what Israel did wasn't exactly breaking the rules, but it was what they called excessive. Still this year, the rules have been changed. Voting is now capped at 10 votes per person, and organisers say they're closely monitoring each country's promotional campaigns. This week, the Israeli public broadcaster received a formal rap on the knuckles after videos were released of Israeli singer Noam Batan asking the public to vote for him in 13 different languages, including Spanish.
8: Hola a todos, votad por Michel, número 10.
9: Michel, je te laisse
3: a message underneath says, vote for Israel 10 times. Organisers say that's against the rules. Eurovision expert Rob Lilley-Jones says Israel is deeply invested in the Eurovision.
5: I think for Israel, they view Eurovision as a way to align themselves more closely with the European continent.
3: Rory Flynn, a former fan of the Eurovision who lives in Vienna, sees it differently.
10: It's a huge propaganda platform. There's so many millions of viewers. This actually forms part of their narrative, that there is a silent majority in Europe who support their actions in Gaza. And I think that's worrying, that this false perception can be conveyed through Eurovision.
3: Flynn, who's originally from Ireland, won't be going to the contest this year. He plans to join thousands of pro-Palestinian protesters expected at a demonstration on Saturday. He says he's happy to see that Irish broadcaster RTE isn't showing the contest this weekend. Instead, it's screening an episode of Father Ted, a satirical comedy about a couple of wayward Catholic priests who enter a song in the Eurovision.
11: All the way from Craggy Island, could you please welcome Father Ted Crilly and Father Dougal Maguire.
12: My lovely horse running through the fields. Where are you going with your fetlocks blowing in the wind?
3: Like a lot of Ireland's more recent Eurovision entries, it doesn't do very well.
13: And now could we please have the points for Ireland's entry, My Lovely Horse?
14: Yolande, ni toi.
13: Ireland, no points.
14: Yolanda,
13: Ireland, no points.
3: For the world, I'm Orla Barry.
13: Ireland, no points.
15: Ilentia.
1: A quick update now on a story we've been following. We reported yesterday on where things stand in the fighting between Russia and Ukraine. Our interview came after a deadly strike on Kyiv 2 nights ago. The death toll from that strike has climbed to 24. A makeshift memorial has popped up near where the building stood with piles of stuffed animals.
16: What is those?
1: Children have died, this Kyiv resident told the Associated Press, calling the war a tragedy in the 21st century. Meanwhile, in Cuba, there have been protests this week because the country's oil reserves have run dry.
15: In 18-story apartment blocks, most people, I repeat, most people, are now cooking with firewood and locally produced coal because there's no electricity and there's no cooking gas.
1: What life is like in Cuba without foreign oil and how a visit from the CIA director is being received there, that conversation is next.

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0: This is The World. I'm Carolyn Beeler. Cuba has run out of fuel oil reserves and diesel, and that's led to the island experiencing its worst blackouts in decades. In parts of Havana, they're lasting more than 20 hours at a time, and other places reaching multiple days. This is largely because the U.S. has effectively blocked all foreign oil from reaching Cuba. Ed Augustin is a journalist on the island. He joined us from the eastern provinces, where he was talking to me from outside. He told us the situation there is bleak.
5: People are going hungry. More and more people are dying in Cuban hospitals, including babies. Infant mortality is being driven upwards. Just about every indicator you can think of what you'd want to be able to live a good life, materially at least, is declining. You mentioned the increased power outages. When the power goes out, there's less drinking water. The telecommunications are getting worse by the week. That's why I'm outside, because inside there isn't enough signal. There's less medicines because they can't be transported. Vaccines are being stored on special circuits in hospitals, but even they go out sometimes. And when those vaccines get too hot, they don't work anymore. So pretty much wherever you look, things are bleak. And the worst thing is that the population doesn't see any end in sight.
0: Right. When we spoke 2 months ago, oil supplies were dramatically shrinking. You described hospital systems losing power, farmers unable to harvest their crops, gas stations with limited sales. So this is a problem that has been going on to some degree for a long time. Does it feel just exponentially worse now?
5: It does. And it does for a simple reason. Cuba is a country that's reliant on oil. And the U.S. effective oil blockade has starved the country of oil now for 4 months. There's only been one significant break with that. So what's happened is in the last week, you've really seen the power cuts kick in an awful lot. And 2 days ago, the Minister of Energy said the most amazing thing live on television, not that most people could see it because they don't have power. He said, we're out of fuel oil. We're absolutely out of diesel. Just imagine how scary that would be if you're listening in your house to the minister of a government not known particularly for talking straight, admitting, recognizing that this is the level of crisis. And so people are worried. And if this goes on, we're going to see a ticking time bomb in terms of a humanitarian crisis and a hunger crisis. People are really, really worried that this policy could result in actual starvation. This hasn't happened yet. We're not seeing it widespread. But the experts, including the UN Special Rapporteur on the Right to Food, warned me that this is a real possibility if this goes on. And it's not hard to see why.
0: And you said people are worried. Has there been a reaction from the Cuban public to that announcement that that diesel is out? I know there are some protests happening in the street.
5: Yeah, there have been sporadic protests every night for the last months. There have been it's a very Latin American thing, cacerolazos. So people bang their pots with spoons and protest that the lights are out. A lot of that anger is directed at the government because people think, turn the lights on, turn the lights on. And sometimes it works. But overwhelmingly, I've been in the Eastern Provinces reporting for a week now. There is an awareness amongst the Cuban population that if you don't have oil coming into the country, there's no way of having the light on.
0: So do most folks blame the U.S. for this?
5: I think most folks blame both governments. Most Cubans I speak to say that the economic straits that Cuba is in is a result of bad economic management, of a failed system, if you like. That's a pretty widespread view. But it's also a pretty widespread view that the U.S. embargo, or the blockade, as the government calls it here, has also played into the long-term economic crisis, the big funk, the lack of wages, the fact that there's so many problems. But what's changed is that since this oil blockade happened, the U.S. hand has been revealed to all. Because before, the sanctions were incredibly powerful, potent, but largely invisible. They're laws, they're technical, they're boring. Most people don't pore over laws legislated in the 1960s, 90s, and 2020s.
0: Sure.
5: With the oil blockade, you see the rhetoric from Trump. No oil's getting in. We're going to take Cuba. This is a colonial discourse, and Cubans are nationalist people and don't take kindly to that, no matter how unpopular their government is. And also just the fact that they see that that no oil's getting in because they see that the U.S. has threatened tariffs against any other country. And so it's become impossible to hide.
0: Is there any relief on the horizon? I'm wondering if there's any talk of any future oil shipments, or if anybody has just a little bit of power from solar panels, things like that.
5: One of the reasons people are so scared is that there's a widespread sense that there is no relief on the horizon. Cuba's main ally was Venezuela. Their president was kidnapped on the 3rd of January, and a pliant new president has been put in. Those oil deliveries have since ceased. The other main supplier of oil to Cuba last year was Mexico. On the 27th of January this year, the Trump administration signed an executive order threatening tariffs against any country that sends oil to Cuba. And since then, Mexico has stopped. So their two main oil suppliers, who, by the way, were supplying them with oil basically for free, have dried up. So they've lost about 60% of their oil within a month this year. And there's not many other countries willing to give oil, facing the wrath of U.S. tariffs, and basically for free, because Cuba can't afford to pay. So China has not sent anything. Russia sent one tanker. There was talk of a second being sent, but that didn't happen. And a lot of other countries that Cuba has historically had very good relations with, Angola, Vietnam, I could go on, are sending food aid, are sending technical aid, ascending, a building capacity, but they're not sending oil. And so one of the striking things about this particular moment is just how isolated Cuba has been, which is a terrific irony, because Cuba has been very, very involved internationally, in, as the government here would see it, at least in helping other countries throughout the 20th century. So they do feel abandoned and left out to dry. And that's in terms of the government, but also in terms of the people that live here, regardless of their political stripe.
0: There are incredible challenges that you're describing here, what Cuban people are facing right now. How are they making do and surviving with such limited resources?
5: Cubans understand themselves to be a very inventive people and a strong people. It's difficult to break them. And so I just came from another eastern province this morning, which is one of the main provinces that produces rice. They haven't received any diesel for their tractors since February. What are they doing? They're going back to animal traction. They're getting oxes and they're tilling the fields. That is going to lead to many times less rice production, according to them. But it's putting some food on the table. People are noticeably losing weight, but they are keeping things going. In terms of cooking, that's becoming an increasing challenge. I was in Santiago de Cuba, which is eastern Cuba's second city. And in 18-story apartment blocks, most people, I repeat, most people are now cooking with firewood and locally produced coal.
0: Wow.
5: Because there's no electricity and there's no cooking gas. I think it's important that listeners understand that these sanctions are not so-called smart sanctions. They are indiscriminate. They collectively punish the whole of the Cuban population, whether or not that's the intention. That's what I'm seeing on the ground. It's very hard to imagine that the president of Cuba or Raul Castro don't have cooking gas. But I can tell you that the populations that I was speaking to in eastern Cuba, that's overwhelmingly people of color, are skipping meals and are cooking with sometimes even cardboard because of this policy of energy starvation. So it's not just collective and hitting the whole population, but it's hitting the most vulnerable the hardest.
0: Ed Augustin is a journalist currently in Cuba's eastern provinces. He spoke to us from outside for better service. The lack of fuel is impacting telecommunications. 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

0: This is The World. I'm Carolyn Beeler. For hundreds of years in the north of Nigeria, the city of Kano has been a hub for the production of leather and indigo for dyeing fabrics. But globalization is taking a bite out of their business. Dye makers are competing against imported synthetic goods, and the Nigerian leather is being marketed as European. From Kano, Nigeria, Ricky Shryock reports on the challenges these workers are facing.
1: Punched over a 20-foot-deep pit, Bala soaks a large cotton fabric into the water-filled, 500-year-old concrete hole. He wears a wide-brimmed hat to protect himself from the harsh northern Nigerian sun. Water is wrung from the fabric, which is slowly taking on a deep blue indigo hue. It is a craft that has been practiced for centuries here in Kano, an ancient sub-Saharan trading city of 5 million people. The longer Bala leaves the fabric in the water, the darker blue the hue will become, said Sadi Lawan Ismail, who is the manager of the Dye Pits Association, where he has worked his entire life.
2: It's been the duration of time, soaking in and out, in and out, in and out, till to finish.
1: Ismail added the textile is made with three all-natural ingredients.
2: The ingredient number one, like a normal ash from the firewood, indigo plant, and potash. These three ingredients we use to make like this natural dyeing indigo.
1: There are 144 small round holes spaced throughout the dye pit area. The tradition has been passed down for generations among the Hausa group here in Kano, said Ismail. In rooms not far from the pits, women tie off the fabric with bands. That way, when the fabric is dyed, bits of white remain to create different designs, each with their own significance. Bride and groom designs for a wedding. The cloud design is traditionally worn during harvest season, but the slow organic process faces competition from cheaper imported products, Ismail added.
2: So the challenge one is that more people buy the synthetic one. The synthetics is cheaper than indigo because synthetics is machine made, while indigo it is handmade. It is very typical work. Make it before you finish it, one fabric will take you a lot of time, and you make a design, it is very difficult.
1: In another part of Kano, a different type of craftsman also works on his ancient textile trade. He shaves the scales off the hide of a snakeskin. Haladu Al-Hassan runs a 100-year-old tannery operation that produces leather made from goat, sheep, alligator, and snakes. Sounds of workers soaking the leather in a liquid mixture of ash, sodium chloride, and dung fill the neighborhood. Alasan explains in Hausa that this business from artisanal leather employs 150 people and supports hundreds of residents living in the community surrounding it. Because much of the industry is informal, official numbers on how many people work in the industry, as well as what they earn, are hard to come by. Before, this area was abandoned and no one was living here, said Al-Hassan. But because of this tannery work, he added, there are now a lot of people safely making a living here. While artisanal leather is mostly sold domestically, 11 industrial tanneries in Kano export their wares. Companies such as God's Little Tannery in Kano sell to luxury brands like Gucci and Louis Vuitton. The leather is then marketed as Italian, even though it is originally from Nigeria. And while official numbers of employees and pricing may be hard to come by, Nigerian business owners say the labeling of Nigerian leather as Italian absolutely hurts their bottom line.
3: The craftsmanship, the raw excellence of our heights, and the heritage behind them are no longer credited to us. That poses a big problem. It also shapes perception.
1: Isi Omiyi, who owns a Lagos-based brand that bears her name and creates handmade leather bags and shoes, says branding Nigerian leather as Italian impacts her business.
3: Consumers begin to associate luxury with foreign labels, even when the foundation of that luxury comes from Nigeria. For local brands like ours, it means we must work twice as hard to re-educate the market and re-establish trust in what is inherently ours.
1: She adds that not just her, but the industry as a whole in Nigeria suffers.
3: The leather industry in Nigeria is rich in history and potential, but it's not operating at its full capacity. There's no shortage of quality raw materials for skilled artisans, those we have plenty. The challenge lies in how much of that value we retain locally.
1: According to Nigeria's Export Promotion Agency, the country exports $600 million annually in leather. Italy and Spain take in more than 71% of that Nigerian leather. And so, Kano's products often end up being marketed as European.
3: The naming of Nigerian leather as Italian, it's a problem for us, because what happens is that the true origin is erased. What that has done is shift recognition, pricing power, and prestige away from the Nigerian producers to foreign markets.
1: In Kano, Alassan makes his way among the animals whose hides he will eventually tan. He was taught the craft by his father, and he will teach his son the art of tanning. Because for him, this leather is 100% Nigerian. For The World, I'm Ricky Shryock in Kano, Nigeria.

0: Okay, I'm going to play you this song and ask you to listen closely to both the French horn and the sounds in the background to see if you can guess where in the world it was recorded. Here's a little hint. This is by New York-based musician Kyra Sims, who just became one of the only musicians in the world to play on every continent. This bit of background sound might help a little bit, too. Stumped. We have got Kyra Sims on the line to explain. Kyra, thank you so much for joining us. Can I have you describe where you were when you were playing that piece?
1: Yes, I was standing on the back deck of the RV Zikuliak, which is a research vessel, and we were in the Southern Ocean in Antarctica.
0: And so what did you see as you were playing your horn there? What was the landscape like?
1: I was seeing icebergs. I was seeing mountains. I was seeing, I think that same day, I saw a humpback whale crest. It was so magical.
0: Okay, so let's back up a little bit. You were there on a fellowship a few months ago that pairs Antarctic scientists and artists. Tell me a little bit more about that program. What's the goal of it?
1: Yes, it's called Polar STEAM, and its mission is to raise awareness about polar operations conducted by scientists through arts and through education. So they pair artists and educators with different science teams that are doing operations both in the North and South Poles. They send educators to the Northern region, and they pick three artists every year to pair with three different science expeditions going to Antarctica.
0: And so that French horn piece we just heard is called First Year Sea Ice. Can you tell me more about that piece? Did you write it while you were down there?
1: Yes. I was inspired by the Zikuliak, the ship I was on. Zikuliak is an Inuit word that means young sea ice or first year sea ice. And I wanted to write something dedicated to the Zikuliak because this ship normally does operations in Alaska, and this was its very first journey to Antarctica. And so it felt very historic, and I wanted to write something to commemorate the moment.
0: It does kind of make sense. Like, horns are used, you know, in battle, or they were used in battle or for heraldry to signal that, you know, somebody was coming into a new location. It kind of makes intuitive sense to me, the horn and this remote place that is so associated with exploration.
1: Exactly. The French horn, it comes from hunting horn tradition, so they're designed to be able to carry over great spaces.
0: Did you say hunting horn? Is that why the French horn was invented?
1: Yeah, the French horn originated with hunting horns. Have you ever seen the horns like on Christmas trees?
0: Mm-hmm.
1: So that's what the French horn originally looked like. It was just one long piece that curled around, and they were curled so that horsemen could carry them on horseback. But if you listen to very early orchestral horns, they still evoke the hunt in a lot of very special ways.
0: Yeah, those driving beats, I guess.
1: Yeah.
0: Now, back to Antarctica. In addition to there being, you know, all these amazing things to look at that I would imagine would inspire music, there are also very cool sounds in Antarctica. Here is a recording you made of the ship hitting sea ice. Kyra, this, I have to admit, was also a sound that I was drawn to as a radio reporter in Antarctica several years ago. I came back with probably hours of recordings of those crashing and cleaving noises of ice against the hull. I'm curious how you heard it as someone who thinks about sound differently than I do as a musician. Like, what did you hear in that sound?
1: Well, going down there, a big part of my mission was to gather the sounds of Antarctica. And so I was really hungry for any sounds that I could find. And it really, the sound of the ship going through that ice, like, exceeded all of my expectations for the trip. It felt like this powerful thing, especially thinking about how thick the ice is when you're going through it, and all of the water displacing, and the colorful algae that you see coming through the ice. There was just so many colors in addition to the sounds. And so I remember this day so clearly. I was all alone on the deck because it was so cold outside, but I was so excited to capture these sounds that I stayed out there for hours.
0: Has that recording made its way into any of your music, or has it inspired any future works?
1: Yes. So I have a piece in development called Otto in Antarctica. Otto is the name of my French horn that I've traveled with for years.
0: Of course.
1: Yes. And the piece uses a lot of the field of recordings that I captured while there, combined with electronics, live French horn, and voice and spoken word. And right now, it's this very kind of collage living document. Every performance is different.
0: I'm speaking with Kyra Sims, a New York-based musician who plays the French horn. She recently was in Antarctica on a fellowship coordinated by a nonprofit that pairs up artists and scientists in Antarctica. Kyra, part of that fellowship meant that you were helping scientists with work happening on board. What was that like for you as a non-scientist?
1: Funny detail about the journey. We didn't really have a proper introduction when we first boarded this ship. And so I found out about 3 weeks into the cruise that most of the crew and the other team of scientists on the ship thought I was also a scientist because I was helping my team so much. They thought I just was also had this musician life that I wanted to keep doing. But I was with this amazing team of biogeochemists and zooplankton specialists and sea ice specialists. The project aimed to link all these different data sets that they were getting from studying zooplankton, phytoplankton, and sea ice makeup to really examine the effects of climate change on that region. Mm. So I would go with them, assist with them. If they didn't need my help, I took a lot of field recordings and I improvised the whole song on one of the last sea ice stations on this fun little microphone that I brought with me that's made out of a old phone handset. In the video, it looks like I'm talking on the phone, but it's actually a repurposed microphone.
0: We actually have the sound of that improvised composition here. Let's play a little bit of it.
1: This is an

0: So I have to ask, you were there during the Antarctic summer, but it is still not warm. Does the temperature change the sound of your horn?
1: Yes. Luckily, I wasn't playing with anyone, so it didn't matter too much. But generally, cold weather makes brass instruments go a little flat.
0: And you also just played concerts in Australia, which, as I said earlier, makes you only the second musician, at least that we know about, to have played every continent, second only to Metallica, I understand. Was that a goal you set for yourself, playing every continent?
1: Yeah, I had been doing a lot of traveling a few years ago. I think it was 2023. I was on a ship in the sort of the Caribbean, and I remember thinking, I want to play on all seven continents. And I started the process that year. I played at a peace-building conference in Nairobi, Kenya, that same year, and then did Antarctica and Australia, New Zealand this year. Because previous to 2023, I had already gotten to four continents. So I really only had three left. So I thought, why not go for it?
0: And I believe we have a recording that you played there in Australia that is this work in progress, evolving work that you have rolled some field recording from Antarctica into. So I'll play just a bit of that here. Mm-hmm.

0: So now that you have played every continent, Kyra, what's next for you?
1: Well, I want to keep developing Otto in Antarctica. I'm having so much fun playing with the themes of it. I told a lot of people when I first got back that it sort of felt like I dreamed the whole thing, especially coming back to the United States, coming back to the realities that we're facing right now. And so I want to keep playing with those themes of grappling between dream and reality and grappling with the things that are very true in our lived experiences right now. And I want everyone to know about Antarctica and all the important science that's happening down there. So this piece, I hope, has a long life.
0: New York-based musician Kyra Sims on the French horn. She was recently in Antarctica on a fellowship coordinated by a nonprofit organization called Polar Steam. That is her playing her horn in Antarctica. Kyra, thank you so much for this conversation. It's been delightful.
1: Thank you. I had so

0: Expectations around marriage vary from culture to culture. For some families, that can lead to some drama. That story is next. 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
0: This is The World. I'm Carolyn Beeler. Parents want what is best for their kids, but what worked for one generation does not always feel right for the next. At Stories from the Stage in Boston, Shweta Bhatt recalled how her being single went over with her parents, who had been successfully matched by their own families.
7: Please proofread is the subject of an email that has just made its way into my inbox from my dad, who's literally sitting in the same room as me. I open it. There's a Word doc. I open that, and at the top, in big bold letters, is my name. And then a pretty amateurly cropped photo of me in a sari. Listed are my stats, my height, my weight, my age, where I went to school, what my occupation is, what caste I belong to, what my zodiac sign is. There's this passage titled My Life's Philosophy. It's pretty poorly written. And then another one titled My Interests. And at the very bottom of the page, there is a list of things I am looking for in a potential partner. This is my marriage resume. My parents, they want me to get married. I was 23 years old. I had just moved to New York City and it was my birthday. So my parents, they drove down to celebrate with me. And at birthday dinner, they started the conversation. Look, Shweta, you've graduated college. You have a good job now. It's time to think about the next step. What are you looking for in a life partner? Before this could snowball into any further discussion or disagreement, I tell them, hey, look, Mom, Dad, for the past 23 years, I've been known as your daughter. And before I spend the rest of my life being known as some guy's wife, I want to get to know who I am. See, I have lived my entire life rising to the expectations of others that I don't know what I like. I don't know what feels good. I don't know who I am. And so I was hoping New York City could be the place I could do that. And so I'd really not like to talk about this right now. Sure. We can talk about this later. Well, later has come. 6 years to be exact. I have moved back home to Burlington, Massachusetts, and I live with them now. We watch NCIS every single night. I tell them where I am going and when I am coming back. I left my job a couple months ago. Oh, and it's the middle of a pandemic. This is not the life I expected to be living. It doesn't feel good. And my parents, they're worried because their now 29-year-old daughter is not married. She's not engaged. She's not even dating. And all of their friends' kids are. and have either already bought a house or had a child. Now, what they don't know is I've dated before. Not a lot, but enough to know that there is a part of me that believes I am unlovable as I am. And so every time I meet someone, I try to change myself into the perfect version for them. I listen to all of their favorite podcasts. I memorize the lyrics to all of their favorite songs. I root for their favorite sports teams, and it works. For a couple of months, until I stop feeling good, and I leave because I recognize I'm not being myself. And that's why getting married, it scares me. Because what if it happens permanently? What if I lose myself to be somebody lovable for someone else? And so every time somebody calls my parents with a potential match for me, I say no. Not because I don't like talking to new people or I don't think they'd be cool, but because I'm not going to break my heart like that. And my parents, they're getting upset. Almost as upset as I'm getting looking at this piece of paper. I mean, it makes me look like a freaking caricature. Where's the context? Where's my story? Where are my struggles or my lessons or the growth I've experienced or the healing I've done? So I get up and I walk over to my dad and I tell them, hey, dude, I appreciate that you don't want me to end up alone. I don't want to end up alone, but this isn't the way we're going to do it. I need you to delete this off of whatever website you have put it on. I don't want you involved. I will take it into my own hands. Now, I wish I could tell you I took that momentum and created this super prosperous dating life for myself. But instead, I started going to open mics, story slams, getting on Instagram Live every single day and just saying whatever was on my mind. And it started to happen. What I wanted in New York. I started sharing myself, seeing myself, hearing myself unapologetically in this world. And I realized this is who I am. This is what makes me feel alive. And so a couple months later, when I was scrolling on Facebook and I saw some ad for a millennial matchmaking service, I made a profile. I mean, it was only $29.99. This time I gave context, though. My name is Shweta. I'm a storyteller. And this is what I know to be true about myself. And this is how I'd want to grow together. And then I forgot about it because literally 5 minutes later, I get an email from them with a disclaimer that says, you will probably meet no one. Until I get a text 6 months later from some 20-something matchmaker in Vermont. She tells me she has a client who could be a potential match for me. Now, when my parents met, their families had done the complete due diligence. I mean, astrological charts transposed, genetic lineage completely mapped out. So it took my parents only 15 minutes to agree to marry one another. And I mean, 40 years later, it seems to have worked out for them. And in the 15-minute Zoom call I have had with Sarah, the matchmaker, all I know about this guy is that he is from Wisconsin. He did grad school abroad. He likes Dungeons and Dragons and makes a lot of banana bread. I don't know what podcasts he listens to or sports teams he roots for or songs he likes. I don't know how to be the perfect version for him. And so I'm not going to. I get ready. I put on some yellow dress in the back of my closet. And before I'm about to go over to my sister's room to tell her to please text me or call me in 45 minutes to make sure I'm still alive, I catch myself laughing in the mirror, recognizing I'm about to go on a blind date with a guy I know nothing about. But the woman I see looking at me, I know her a lot better now. Thank you.
0: Shweta Bhatt told that story at GBH's Stories from the Stage. 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I'm Carolyn Beeler. We will see you on Monday. Have an excellent weekend.
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1: Air Force One has landed in Beijing. 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

0: I'm Todd Zwillick, and it's the 1A Friday News Roundup. How much did you pay the last time you pumped gas? What about the last time you bought tomatoes? The Iran war and the price hikes that come with it are driving the news for a lot of Americans this week. Donald Trump is less than 6 months away from the midterms with no clear way out of this war. So is any of this motivating him to hurry up and make a deal with Iran?
1: Not even a little bit. The only thing that matters when I'm talking about Iran, they can't have a nuclear weapon. I don't think about Americans' financial situation. I don't think about anybody. I think about one thing. We cannot let Iran have a nuclear weapon. That's all.
0: Campaign operatives everywhere are saving that clip for November, especially since inflation spiked this week to its worst level since May of 2022. So President Trump headed to China, where the man with maybe the most sway to reopen the Strait of Hormuz was waiting for him in Beijing. But Chinese President Xi Jinping put the issue of Taiwan front and center. Did any of them get what they wanted? We're going to cover all of it this hour, plus moves in the fight over redistricting, how a panicked Democratic Party is or isn't responding, and the Supreme Court decision that keeps access available to mifepristone by mail for a little while, at least. Our all-star panel joined us earlier today to talk about all of it. With us, Taylor Poppelaars, national political reporter at the White House for Spectrum News.
2: Great to be back.
0: Amanda Becker is here, national reporter at the 19th. Amanda, great to see you.
3: Great to be back.
0: And for the first time in the Roundup studio, Shrey Popat, politics reporter at The Guardian. Shrey, a friend of mine, great to see you.
4: Thanks for having me.
0: Great to have all of you here in the studio with us as well. By the way, I should say, we want to hear from you this hour. As always, prices, gerrymandering, whatever's on your mind, don't let me leave that out of the conversation. We don't want to leave you out of the conversation. You can email us 1A@WAMU.org, your questions and comments. Well, the inflation rate, as I mentioned, it jumped to 3.8% in April. We track the economic impact of a run.
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1: So at the same time costs are rising, our purchasing power is actually going down. So that's a double hit to kind of the pocketbook when you're having to buy groceries, fill your car, and all those day-to-day things we need to do.
2: Shrey, that statement from the president that I played just a moment ago, that one was sticky. Definitely sticky. It led newscasts, got into scrolls everywhere. What did you hear when you heard the president say he doesn't think about the financial situation of Americans even a little bit?
3: Well, first of all, I think you made a good point. I think it becomes entirely clippable. I think it also is now, it just laughs in the face, I think, of both every American, but also what every GOP strategist has been saying for the past number of months going into this election, that the A word, affordability, is going to be the thing that Americans care about and is going to propel them to the ballot box. So to say that so flagrantly, to kind of be so bold maybe about not having the empathy, is something that I think Democrats, but also operatives, are going to be making sure they seize on going into November.
2: To be fair, let's be fair, the president seemed to be trying to make the point that Iran not having a nuclear weapon is paramount. It's the most important thing in the world, which is a fair enough point. The way it comes across and the way people will capitalize on it, politics, is different.
3: Yeah, absolutely. And I think it almost the preface to that about the nuclear weapon is obviously hugely relevant, but is also not the thing that people are going to seize on. And it's also not the thing that people hear, unfortunately, as well, when they are kind of pushed in that way.
2: And Taylor, what about Republicans? This week we saw several Republicans break with the administration over the war. The numbers of votes against Trump's authorization for the war keep creeping up. Mm-hmm. Prices are part of that. The election is part of that. What are you hearing on Capitol Hill?
4: So overall, people might not realize we're approaching day 80 of this war. It was launched on February 28th. I think it's right now day 76. And a lot of Republicans initially gave the president runway of about 60 days based on the War Powers Authorization Act and the Trump administration's justification for not going to Capitol Hill to get permission for this war. Ever since we passed that 60-day mark, there have been a growing number of Republicans, especially more moderate ones, but even some conservative ones who are, you know, a bit of foreign policy hawks, who say, well, wait a second, we're now in a couple months of this, and you're still saying you don't need to come to us. And that's, the resistance to that is building up a bit, which I think is notable. The Trump team still insists that because of the ceasefire, they claim that the 60-day clock stopped and that the war is technically over. But a lot of Republicans are uncomfortable with that.
2: Yeah, 60-day clock. I'd rather count the votes. Three Republicans in the Senate voted to deny Trump authorization for the war this week. That number's creeping up. In the House, a similar resolution failed, but by the basest margin possible, 212 to 212, and three Republicans in the House voted to rein in Trump.
4: And there is, and you talked about the political side of this, because politics always, you know, plays a role with the midterm elections coming up. People are noticing inflation. They're noticing gas prices. They noticed the president's comment that went very viral. The next day, I was at an event that Vice President Vance held talking about healthcare fraud, but he was asked about that clippable moment. And he said, well, we don't want Iran to have a nuclear weapon, but the president and I are, of course, focused on Americans' financial situations. But that's not what the president said.
2: That's not what he said. Exactly. That may be well and true enough. They're aware of the polls like anybody else, but that's not what he said.
4: Mm-hmm.
2: Amanda, gas tax holiday is an idea the White House is floating. They're not the first. Many White Houses choose reach for this low-hanging fruit when they need relief in the economy. What about a gas tax holiday? How's that going over?
1: It's not even clear whether they could get the support from Republicans for that, because the highway fund is, they're saying it's already underfunded. You know, that's what kind of does interstate road repairs. And so it's not even clear that that will be a feasible out for the administration. And, you know, we're at a time where fuel costs are absolutely driving all of this. You know, that is driven by the war. The price increases are driven by the war in Iran. I was looking at a chart yesterday from CNBC. Year over year change in prices, gasoline is up 28.4%.
2: And the federal gas tax is 18 cents, am I right?
1: Yes, mm-hmm. Yeah. And so, you know, my gas personally is up far more than 18 cents a gallon right now. I was really excited the other day to find it for $4.59 a gallon, you know, not too long ago.

0: we were paying under $3. So, you know, prices are up across the board. Fruits and vegetables are up 6.1% over the same time last year. Electricity, you know, another energy cost that's being driven up by the war, 6.1%. So people are really already feeling the pinch, and they're about to more so if something doesn't change soon.
1: We put all of this in the context of Iran. Of course, there was new reporting this week on classified American assessment of Iran's military capabilities, and they show that Iran has a much more potent military left over after the devastating strikes than Secretary of Defense Pete Hegseth and the president have been telling the public. Taylor, what do we know for sure? How is the administration responding to these reports?
2: So the New York Times report, I encourage people to read it. It was pretty stunning. Just a couple of points I'll highlight from it, that Iran has been able to rebuild some of its military infrastructure. They've been able to repair certain things that were damaged, and that they basically have a missile capability that is a lot higher than the administration is repeatedly saying. The admiral, his name is Brad Cooper, who is the head of U.S. Central Command, was actually testifying before senators on Thursday and was asked about this, and he repeated the administration's message that we have in many ways destroyed Iran's military capability. He argued that it would take a generation for them to rebuild their navy. But a follow-up question by the top Democrat on the committee, Jack Reed from Rhode Island, he said, but is Iran still a threat to its neighbors? And the admiral said, yes, in certain ways.
1: The assessment,
2: working on that.
1: The assessment also said that Iran has operational access to 30 of its 33 missile batteries around the strait, which is where the action is right now.
2: Exactly. And that's what's led to this rise in oil prices. What's striking, Thursday into Friday overnight, as President Trump left Beijing, he spoke with reporters on Air Force One, and David Sanger, a legendary national security correspondent for the Times, was part of the press pool. And the president went after David Sanger pretty spectacularly and said that, in his view, it is treasonous what the New York Times reported, because he said, we have beaten Iran militarily, and any assessment by anybody being reported that it's not the case is treasonous, in my view, which is a stunning statement for any president to make. So the president repeats that they have no navy, they have no air force, we've destroyed their military capabilities. But his own intelligence community, according to this New York Times reporting, is saying that's not necessarily the case. They've been set back a lot, but they're not destroyed militarily, and they're still having an impact on the strait.
1: This isn't the international roundup, but it has domestic implications. The president goes to China, Shrey. Chips, farmers, all of these issues are supposed to be number one. And it turns out, really, Iran overshadowed pretty much the whole thing, at least from this country's perspective.
3: Completely. And, you know, I think in many ways, the president used this trip to be something that, you know, shows that the U.S. relationship doesn't cause China to the relationship with China to falter, but also this sense that, you know, how can we use China right now as leverage against Tehran? How can we project that this strong relationship is going to stop this oil coming into China from Iran? It's also kind of confusing as well about, you know, what the president was actually able to achieve. I think projecting this idea of the relationship is great, we got lots out of it, was always shrouded in this idea of pretty opaque kind of concessions or achievements. You know, 200 Boeing aircrafts being bought, you know, possibly more. It's not really clear about what was actually achieved on this little excursion.
1: We're going to take a quick break. We got this email from Don back on the issue of prices and the war. If all that matters is nukes in Iran, didn't we have a better handle on that before Trump quit the nuclear accords and later created all this drama? Don, thanks for the comment. Amanda Becker is here, Shrey Popat and Taylor Popolars from Spectre News. Coming up, Virginia Democrats appeal to the Supreme Court over redistricting. Plus, that news quiz, you can reach out to us, 1A at WAMU.org. I'm Todd Zwillig.

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1: Air Force One has landed in Beijing. President Trump is there to talk with China's President Xi Jinping.
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1: Welcome back. It's the News Roundup. I'm Todd Zwillick. Now, each week here on 1A, you know that we love to challenge you with our news quiz. Last week, we asked you about media mogul and philanthropist Ted Turner, who passed away recently, age 87. He was the founder of CNN. He pioneered the 24-hour news cycle of today. But he was also a philanthropist who supported environmental causes, including the creation of an iconic children's cartoon. And the question was, which beloved kids' character did Ted Turner help create? The answer, the great Captain Planet. Everybody knows Captain Planet. Our winner this week, Lexi Trice from Miami, Florida. Congratulations, Lexi. Your 1A swag is on the way to the Sunshine State. Now, for this week's question, we take you all the way to Chicago. For a little bit of good news, the city has a couple of new two-legged residents. They're unlike any that the city has seen for half a century. The first person to spot one of these arrivals told the AP, here's a quote, "Lo and behold, this little fuzzy head sticks up, and we were just ecstatic." What fuzzy head is he talking about? Who are these two new Chicago residents? Leave us your answer using the 1A Vox Pop app or visit today's show page at the1a.org. No Googling, no AIing. We don't accept it, but we will accept entries until midnight on Sunday. So good luck. Back to the roundup now. Amanda Becker is here, Taylor Popolars, and Trey Popit, politics reporter at The Guardian. They joined us earlier today. Well, here's what we know about elections in America. The rules should be clear and predictable, and lately, they've been the opposite. We've been covering all of the rulings and redraws and recriminations here on 1A. First, there's the national redistricting war started by Donald Trump and Texas Republicans. This week, Democratic officials in Virginia are asking the Supreme Court to come to their rescue and save their redistricting plan. Here's how we got here. Last month, Virginia voters passed a new map that could net Democrats as many as four additional congressional seats. Again, all part of a highly unusual redistricting arms race. Last Friday, the Virginia Supreme Court shocked Democrats when it struck down the new map in a 4-3 ruling, saying the Democrats didn't properly include the referendum on their ballot. Now Dems have gone to SCOTUS for a Hail Mary, Taylor. What's at stake here for them, and is there really a Hail Mary chance that this Supreme Court rules in favor of Virginia Democrats against their own state Supreme Court?
2: So what's at stake is, as you mentioned, there's this broader kind of back and forth between both parties, basically going to any state that they can to say, oh, let's you know, erase our opponent's congressional districts and redraw them for our own party's benefit. And in Virginia, they tried to do that. They had that vote. And essentially, Democrats are going to the Supreme Court saying, we had a vote, and we had the residents of the Commonwealth weigh in, and they were okay with kind of disrupting the redistricting process and doing this mid-decade redistricting.
1: So, yeah.
2: Go ahead.
1: Well, I was just going to say that that's the one half of this is the redistricting war. Mm-hmm. Trump, Texas, Missouri, Florida, state after state after state, Virginia gets involved, and now Dems are trying to save it. At the same time, separately, there's the fallout from the court's ruling that gutted what remained of the Voting Rights Act. GOP legislatures across the South are now racing to eliminate majority black districts. And this week, the Supreme Court went further and cleared the way for Alabama to enact a new House map ahead of the midterms and to eliminate one of its two majority black congressional districts. Here's Democratic Representative Shamari Figures. He represents one of the Alabama predominantly black districts at stake here.
3: This certainly is about race at the end of the day, because I'll tell you who's not going to have a legitimate opportunity to have representation in our congressional maps, who's not going to have a legitimate opportunity to have significant representation in our state legislative maps. That's going to be black people who make up about nearly a third of the population in the state of Alabama. They will effectively have zero opportunities when it's all said and done, because they'll come for the other seat soon as well.
1: Amanda Becker, you're in Alabama right now reporting. The state primary is set for next week, May 19th. What exactly is going on?
4: A lot of confusion. That's what's going on. So a lot of national civil rights groups are coming to Selma and Montgomery this weekend as kind of a show of pushback against the Supreme Court's decision in Calais, which, you know, finished kind of gutting the Voting Rights Act by making some changes to how Section 2 is used. This is all happening, though, as you said, several days before a primary election. Alabama does not have early voting. It's one of only a few states that doesn't, but it has already mailed absentee ballots. But it's only part of the election that is happening next week. So they are pushing the voting in the primaries for the four congressional seats they've redrawn until August. So while this kind of big visibility push is happening from the national civil rights community here in Atlanta this weekend, local, you know, people doing Get Out the Vote and local voting rights activists are also contending with an education campaign they need to wage over the next 3 days to explain to people that not all of these elections are being pushed to August, just some of them. And, you know, voters still need to show up in other down ballot races and to vote in the districts that are not being changed. You know, and representative figures just noted, you know, nearly a third of the state's population is Black. There are seven House seats. Right now, two are majority Black, and this new map would take it down to one.
1: So that's the story in Alabama, but this is going on across the South, Tennessee, Louisiana, of course, where the Calais decision was located. Then there's South Carolina. This week, five South Carolina Republican state senators split with their party, refused to go along with a measure to redraw their congressional map. Then South Carolina Republican Governor Henry McMaster responded by saying he plans to call the state legislature back for a special session to redraw those very maps. And the point here is to try to carve up the state's only majority Black district just before the midterm elections. It's currently represented by longtime Congressman Jim Clyburn, spent years in the Democratic House leadership. Shrey, why did these several GOP lawmakers buck their party and say they're not going along?
5: Yeah, it's interesting because unlike Tennessee, Louisiana, Alabama, some of South Carolina's Republicans have been a little bit more lukewarm about the idea of mid-decade redistricting, mainly because they're skeptical that this new map would guarantee one more Republican-leaning congressional district, but ultimately it would dilute a lot of Republican power across the rest of the state. It would actually shift that out to other, possibly, you know, strongholds with some Democratic support, like Nancy Mace's district, for example. So this is idea that this actually isn't going to be the win as it might be in some of the other southern states, as it could be, you know, in South Carolina.
2: Jim Clyburn has said, even though he's in his mid-80s, he has insisted that he's going to run for re-election no matter what. And he's used very strong language. He said this is about bringing back Jim Crow era, you know, discrimination against Black voters. So it's going to be striking to see what happens in that special session. And just to kind of circle back, because we were talking about Virginia, Todd, I think one of the points to highlight is the tensions between these court decisions at the state level and now that the Supreme Court, like in Virginia, is being looped in. Republicans in Virginia are basically saying to the Supreme Court, you should look at how Democrats in Virginia handled this, and you should, they acknowledged that this was a Virginia-specific issue and that the Supreme Court basically should not be weighing in. So now it's like the Republicans are saying, well, the Democrats, you know, did this for their own good in Virginia, but we want the Supreme Court to weigh in on this at a national level. But all of this is in the context of the Louisiana case, and you're seeing just the trickle-down effect happening in each of these states. And as Amanda highlighted, it is so confusing for voters because they're going to have primaries coming up where, oh, it's your state legislative races, but not your congressional runs. The congressional ones might be later. Those members don't know where they're running, et cetera, et cetera.
1: We got this from Paul in Wichita, Kansas, who says, Democrats will mostly sit on their hands as Republicans cheat their way to more seats in Congress. Why? Because spineless Democrats have no strategy beyond, we're not as bad as Republicans. Democrats are the good cop in an endless good cop, bad cop routine that the two parties have been doing for ages. Amanda Becker, how do Democrats plan to respond given the Supreme Court ruling in Calais and the separate but related torrent of redistricting started by Trump and Republicans in Texas?
4: So there's not much they can do at the federal level. I mean, in Washington, they've tried to pass the John Lewis Voting Rights Act. Multiple times Democrats have. They have not been able to do that. To many, that would still be the best path forward at the congressional level. So we're really going to have to look to see what various states do. Now, California already, got a new kind of redistricting effort approved. But a lot of Democratic-led states in recent years have, as a kind of like good government approach, made it harder to redistrict and made it harder to do partisan redistricting. So it remains to be seen whether they're going to be able to match, so to speak, what Republicans are doing. There are fewer states where Democrats could gerrymander to pick up the type of seats that we're now seeing Republicans try and pick up with their redrawing of the maps in the South. So it really remains to be seen and will happen on a state-by-state basis. Now, ultimately, all of this runs the risk, if you talk to civil rights experts of kind of in democracy experts, of undermining voter confidence in this process, because this is all playing out in some cases while voting is already underway in some states. And so if you don't feel like your vote is going to matter, why show up? And it starts to undermine the process.
1: And that's what's at stake. We talk about seats. We talk about partisan advantage. We count seats. That makes sense politically. What Amanda's referring to is what's at stake for voters and for the health of democracy when this type of last-minute redraw, regardless of the justification, goes on in America. Confusing situation and a feeling of disenfranchisement. We got this from Jim. I'm a constituent in South Carolina. This is so unfair because this will leave the only black district with no voice, since Jim Clyburn's district will be dismantled to favor Republicans only. This gerrymandering is unfair. It's unjust. Doesn't represent the voice of all South Carolinians. And Jim, I think you put your finger on the tyranny of this redistricting, regardless of the justification right there. On Monday, for the next installment of our weekly politics series, If You Can Keep It, we're going to bring you part two of our conversation about the changes, about changes in the courts, what they mean for democracy, how these rulings on gerrymandering and racial gerrymandering have impacted the public's impression of the court, and if it's time for reform. Part two of that conversation with Jen and me and with you on Monday here on 1A for If You Can Keep It. In the meantime, Taylor Popolars is here with Spectrum News, Sheree Puppet from The Guardian, and the 19th's Amanda Becker. I'm Todd Zwillick. This is 1A. Speaking of the Supreme Court is preserving access to mifepristone. That's the drug used in the most common method of medical abortion in the United States. This week, the court blocked a lower court ruling that would have required in-person doctor visits and ended mail delivery of the pill, at least while a lawsuit from Louisiana plays out. Amanda, what does this ruling mean in practice? It landed just days after the FDA commissioner step down. We'll talk about him in a minute. What does this ruling, though, mean for access across America?
4: It means for now you can still use telehealth appointments to get a prescription for mifepristone, which is one of the two drugs commonly used in most medication abortions. Now, this was very confusing yesterday. For a very brief period, it seemed like the national ban on telehealth dispensing was going to take effect. Then they said, no, this will remain, access will remain while this lawsuit continues. Now, going after medication abortion and mifepristone specifically has been a huge priority of the anti-abortion movement post-Dobbs. We've actually seen an increase in abortions since the fall of Roe. A lot of that is because of access to telehealth that you can use maybe in a state that has an abortion ban to get access to these drugs and have them shipped to you. So this is why it's such a high priority, and we'll be all watching this case very closely, people who cover this and work in this area, to see what happens.
1: You stress that it's temporary while the case is being adjudicated. Just briefly, what's the timeline for how long that might take?
4: Normally we get decisions before the term ends, so that would be this summer. But we never really know what day. Sometimes they push it later into the summer. It really depends. The past few years at the Supreme Court have been somewhat unpredictable in terms of when you get decisions from the court.
1: Well, one of the locations of controversy over mifepristone has been the FDA, the Food and Drug Administration. And as I mentioned, this week, FDA Commissioner Marty McCary resigned, in part over pressure from anti-abortion groups who targeted him for, they said, not acting fast enough to restrict the abortion pill. That happened on Tuesday. It ends a rocky tenure marked by staff departures, industry pushback, clashes with the White House. President Trump named Kyle Diamantis, who oversees the agency's food programs, as acting chief at the FDA. Trey, walk us through what happened with Macri's resignation, McCary, I should say, and why he's out.
5: Yeah, I mean, it's been, as you mentioned, like, so this rocky relationship with the administration, and it particularly over his refusal to, I guess, approve fruit-flavored vapes, which has been a big part of the administration's push. The FDA actually last week authorized the first sort of fruit-flavored vapes for adults 21 and over. Trump has kind of long said he wants to, quote, save vaping. And, you know, allies of McCary have sort of said that he kind of quit in many ways on principle after this friction. But as you mentioned, also, it's part of this wider issue at the FDA, but also HHS agencies more broadly. They have been roiled by turmoil pretty much since RFK Jr. took the department's mantle. As you mentioned, there have been research publications about the vaccine safety on shingles and COVID that have been stopped. Top public health experts have left the agency. Pattern of, like, not letting people have access to that information.
1: And it's not just the FDA, because yep. Now the FDA, the Centers for Disease Control, and the Surgeon General's office, all without a permanent head at this point. Basically, our public health infrastructure headless at a moment when the country is tracking a rare and deadly virus outbreak. That's hantavirus, of course. Amanda, what's the latest on hantavirus, what health officials are saying? In a minute, we're going to talk about Taylor's recent conversations with the acting head of the CDC and what he's gotten out of those conversations. What do we know about the people quarantined, potential spread, and what officials want us to think about hantavirus?
4: Yeah, so there are 16 people, I think, quarantined in Nebraska right now and two in Atlanta, Georgia. Despite that, officials continue to say that the risk to the rest of the country remains low. They have these individuals in biocontainment units. One of the symptomatic individuals in Atlanta actually tested negative for the type that spreads human to human. They have another type of hantavirus. So right now, DHHS is saying, you know, remain calm. This is not a huge risk to the rest of the country.
1: We're going to take a break. When we come back, Taylor, we're going to talk a little bit about your conversation with the acting head of the CDC and what they're saying about hantavirus. But one thing that's been remarkable over this last, you know, week to 2 weeks is really how low profile administration officials have been overall. Normally during an outbreak, federal health officials are on every TV screen. I mean, we've been hearing a lot from private sector epidemiologists, not a ton from federal health officials at all.
2: No, they've chosen not to amplify it right now amidst the war with Iran, the president's trip to China, so much else going on. But as we'll talk about with the acting CDC director, he really tried to downplay the overall public health threat of hantavirus. And I think that's reflective in the messaging.
1: That's Taylor Popolars, national political reporter at the White House for Spectrum News. Trey Poppitt, politics reporter at The Guardian, is here. And Amanda Becker, national reporter at The 19th. Stay with us. I'll talk more about the CDC and hantavirus, and also talk about Christian nationalism on our National Mall coming this weekend. Stick with us. I'm Todd Zwillick. This is 1A.

0: I'm Mike Collins. On the next Charlotte Talks, Mecklenburg County Manager Mike Bryant presented his recommended budget to the County Commission on Thursday, and it contained some unexpected good news. Despite a rising demand for services, slower revenue growth, and uncertainty from the state and federal government, he sees no reduction in services and no property tax increase. How did he make this happen? He'll tell us Monday at 9.
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1: Welcome back. It's the Friday News Roundup. I'm Todd Zwillick. Taylor Popolars is here. Spectrum News, Amanda Becker, national reporter at the 19th, and Trey Popat from The Guardian. They joined us earlier today. Taylor, before we took a break, we were talking about hantavirus. We were talking about the relative, not complete, but relative low profile of federal health officials during public concern over hantavirus from the ship where passengers came back to America. Now, you spoke with acting CDC Director Jay Bhattacharya this week. Here's a little bit of what he said to you.
2: I view it as my job to help to make sure that the CDC is worthy of that trust and to help restore that trust. I think the way you do that is just be honest about what's happening, what we know, what we don't know, don't act like people that would, like public health is on top of society. We're here to walk along society, and when there's a problem, to help.
1: Democrats, including Senate Minority Leader Chuck Schumer, say DOGE cuts, especially eliminating the CDC's vessel sanitation program, weaken the government's ability to respond to this particular outbreak. How did Bhattacharya respond to that?
3: Yeah, we asked him directly about a letter that Senate Minority Leader Chuck Schumer sent to the administration outlining kind of two prongs as it relates to cruise ships, that vessel sanitation program being impacted by DOGE, and then there are basically port stations that the CDC helps fund that allows health officials to monitor ships that are coming in and out. And Dr. Bhattacharya told us flat out that he doesn't think it has anything to do with hantavirus, because he said the cruise ship that has been at the center of this outbreak is from the Netherlands. And he said, we would not, as the U.S., because it's not a U.S. flagged ship, we wouldn't have had the ability to board that ship, to try to check it while it was floating in the ocean dealing with this outbreak. And he said there's been no incidences of cruise ships or other cargo ships coming into U.S. ports and having those outbreaks. So he pushed back on that and claimed that the administration is on top of it.
1: Bhattacharya is acting at the CDC. He's also running the National Institutes of Health. Mm-hmm. Public health officials, epidemiologists, experts who have experience in the CDC, decades experience, keep going out into the world and saying these cuts are a disaster. They're a disaster for the agency. They're a disaster for public health. Attacks on the vaccine schedule are a disaster for public health. That's their view. What did he have to say about the new face of the CDC and the Trump administration?
3: So it's interesting. First off, he reminded me that during the coronavirus pandemic, he was a prominent doctor at Stanford University, and he was extremely critical of the federal government's approach to COVID. He was against the lockdowns. He was against masking children. And he said, I came into this job being skeptical of the CDC and kind of its overarching hold on public health, and I'm trying to backtrack that. But to your point, he acknowledged that this is a temporary job for him. He's only been acting director for about 2.5 months. He's also NIH director. And he said flat out to me, it's been a lot trying to juggle. He has to fly down to Atlanta, where the CDC is headquartered, once a week, in addition to tracking everything else. But he says over and over again, criticisms of DOGE, he claimed, are not impacting the broader public health response from the government for hantavirus and others. He says things are chugging along well.
1: Well, we talk about the federal government's impact on public health. This week, the Trump administration announced it's withholding $1.3 billion in Medicaid payments from California. There it's called Medi-Cal. Amanda Becker, what's driving this?
4: Yeah, so this is part of the administration's broader war on fraud and kind of our social safety net programs. And Medicare and Medicaid have been swept up into that, along with kind of the child care centers in Minneapolis. We saw that they were focused on where there had been some reports of fraud, although not to the extent that the administration has suggested. But so far, we've seen these cuts and threats of cuts in states led by Democrats. Now, these are not the states that exclusively have some of the highest error or fraud rates in the country. So it raises the question of whether these are just political attacks to kind of put blue states in their place, so to speak. When they were talking about it this week, Dr. Oz was saying, you know, he was focused on California's hospice industry, specifically hospice care that allows you to remain in your home. Of course, this is end of life care. And so, you know, California is saying, you know, it's costing more money, not because there's more fraud, but because we have higher caseloads. People get higher hourly wages in terms of the medical workers in California. It's an expensive state. And they're working more hours to deal with more complex cases. So this in-home, this focus on in-home healthcare spending and also hospice is really at the heart of what they're going after in California specifically.
1: Shrey, Amanda mentions this new White House push on fraud so far has focused on Minnesota. Notably, it's focused on California. How do we go about separating? Fraud is bad. Everybody wants to crack down on fraud. Politicians all the time, instead of making hard choices about high dollar benefit programs, they go after fraud. It's the oldest trick in the book. How do we balance that with what Amanda is pointing to, which is also, hey, go after California and fraud. You also have the side benefit of dinging Gavin Newsom, who wants to run for president.
5: Yeah, and I think also you mentioned that earlier, and Manager mentioned Minnesota as well. I think you can't separate, even though this administration talks about going after red states and going after blue states. Predominantly, we've seen it go after blue states whose policy decisions run counter to what this administration wants. I think, you know, Minnesota was probably a prime example of that. It ended up with an immigration crackdown. So, you know, I think it's, yeah.
3: I was at the vice president's announcement, and I asked him, because when President Trump named him fraud czar, he said in his post that they would primarily focus on blue states that were being run by crooked Democrats. And I said to the vice president, who emphasized...
1: So he just said it.
3: Vance emphasized in his press conference over and over again, we don't want this to be partisan. He said, for example, his home state of Ohio, that's largely a red state, they're cooperating and that they're working with them. He complimented Maryland for cooperating. But at one point I said to Vance, does the president's message undercut what you're saying? And he said, no, I don't worry about that, because he's talking about crooked governors. And of course, if you have a crooked governor, they're not going to work with us. The answer was much longer, but he alluded to the fact that this, in their view, is not partisan, even though President Trump is clearly saying, focus on the Democratic governors.
1: All right. Well, sometimes you just got to pray, or whatever that means to you. Some people it means one thing, to some people it means another. But the White House has a view, a clear view on what it means to pray in America, hosting an all-day prayer festival on the National Mall this Sunday in Washington, D.C., a 9-hour event featuring overwhelmingly Christian speakers, most of them evangelicals. According to the Washington Post, the administration is using this event to reflect the idea that the founders wanted the country to be explicitly Christian. Taxpayer money is being set aside for the 250th anniversary. It's paying for part of the cost for this explicitly religious event. Defense Secretary Pete Hegseth, Secretary of State and National Security Advisor, and former acting archivist Marco Rubio are also scheduled to speak. Taylor, I just want to ask how unusual it is. It's not unusual for White Houses to promote prayer. We have prayer breakfasts all the time. How unusual is it to have an explicitly nationalist setting, the National Mall, mixed with a very specific form of Christian belief?
3: It's unusual in the form of an event this formal and to have many high-ranking administration officials attending it. It's not unusual that a presidential administration publicly acknowledges its faith. President Joe Biden famously went home to Delaware every weekend and went to Catholic Mass. What's been striking, and the Iran war keeps coming up, but if people have watched the Pentagon briefings that Secretary Hegseth and the chairman of the Joint Chiefs of Staff, General Dan Kane, have held every few days, Hegseth starts off every briefing with a very religiously focused message.
1: During a war.
3: During a war.
1: Against a Muslim country.
3: And he has made very clear in his quotes that he said on camera that he views that this is kind of a religious mission that the administration is pursuing. And that has rang a lot of alarm bells for national security officials, who say that is not normal within the walls of the Pentagon for an official to be talking about. So it's not unusual for Hegseth, but it is unusual in the broader
1: sense. I also read that Hegseth pastor, Douglas Thomas Wilson, who has made comments saying that slavery is permissible, even demanded in the Bible, so that's just biblical, will also be speaking at this event.
3: And Hegseth has been surrounded by a lot of controversial religious advisors who have talked about women voting, the role of women in daily life. So it is notable because that's not normally associated with a defense secretary.
1: Well, the Trump administration chose One Nation Under God as the theme for the 250th anniversary. On Tuesday, we're going to be broadcasting in front of a live audience at Katzen Auditorium at American University in Washington, D.C., in partnership with Religion News Service. And we'd love to hear from you. What does this day of prayer mean for Americans of non-Christian faiths or with no religious faith at all? And is the president promoting Christian nationalism rather than religious freedom? We want your view. Email us your thoughts, 1A@WAMU.org. Let's make sure we don't leave Capitol Hill on the table. Let's make sure we don't leave Kash Patel on the table in his appearance at a congressional hearing on Tuesday that was at times explosive, at other times filled with blatant disinformation. Kash Patel, in front of senators, he came ready with a burn book to burn senators asking tough questions. Then, with Maryland Democratic Senator Chris Van Hollen, well, he came at Kash over reporting and allegations of the director's excessive drinking.
6: Director of the FBI apparently does not want to answer the question about whether or not it's a crime to lie to Congress, and I find that extremely troubling.
7: I find it troubling that you lie to the American
6: with
7: people
6: law enforcement.
7: Every day.
6: You are a disgrace, Mr. Director.
1: Amanda Becker, Kash Patel has sued The Atlantic over its reporting that he's been seen drinking excessively, bouts of unexplained absences, a staff unable to reach him or find him at certain times. What else did we learn from this hearing?
4: Well, a lot of it did focus on his drinking or not drinking, according to him. All of this is, of course, time to us all finding out that he has his own personalized bourbon stash that he hands out when he's going to meetings and traveling. But he was also asked about, for example, the issuance of subpoenas to reporters covering the war in Iran, which we touched on earlier, and asked whether that was appropriate and their handling of other, justice matters and investigations. So it wasn't all focused on alcohol and that, but a lot of it was actually, and a lot of some of the most tense exchanges.
1: Shrey, the FBI director also came armed with disinformation. He repeatedly referred to Kilmar Abrego Garcia, the Salvadoran national, according to courts, illegally deported from this country, as a gangbanging rapist. He has not been convicted of any of those things. Mm-hmm. And the director of the FBI in charge of law enforcement said it over and over.
5: Yeah. And to your point about the disinformation, it particularly came against Senator Van Hollen when he said that the senator racked up, was drinking margaritas with Abrego Garcia in El Salvador, which is, the senator's office have said is a widely spread hoax by Bukele. He also said that Van Hollen racked up a $7,000 bill at the lobby bar in D.C. And Van Hollen's spokesperson actually told The Guardian that the FBI director's claim was completely false, a distortion of publicly available information, and was actually part of the senator's most recent campaign spending report. And it was a full event and catering, but it was just part of that.
1: That's Shrey Popat from The Guardian. Amanda Becker's here and Taylor Popolars. I'm Todd Zwillick. This is 1A. We got this question from Diane in Syracuse, who says, can Americans stop President Trump from succeeding at suing the IRS? Well, good question, Diane, because we want to talk about that case. The New York Times is reporting that the IRS is considering settling in President Trump's $10 billion lawsuit against the IRS. Now, the president alleges the government failed to protect his tax information from being leaked to the media. Last month, a federal judge questioned if the president can sue an agency he oversees. Now, Taylor, let's just be clear. The president sued the IRS, which he controls, forcing a defense from the Justice Department, which he also controls, while he's demanding to be paid with taxpayer money. Do I have the case about right? Where is this headed?
3: You do have it right, and it's very unprecedented, so it's a bit hard to plot out what could happen. I do want to point out an ABC News report that was published Thursday night, and it's really striking. I just want to read the headline of it. President Trump is expected to drop his $10 billion lawsuit against the IRS in exchange for the creation of a $1.7 billion fund to compensate allies who claim they were wrongfully targeted by the Biden administration. So ABC is saying that the president would drop this lawsuit and then have access to a taxpayer fund so that...
8: That he would control, presumably.
3: That he would control. And ABC maps out how he would have specific control over who served basically on the board for this fund, and that aggrieved allies of his could come and say, I feel like I was targeted from the previous administration. I deserve compensation for that. This is just being proposed, apparently. It hasn't happened yet.
8: A $1.7 billion fund that he would control to send taxpayer payments to his political allies.
3: That is what ABC
8: is. What could possibly go wrong?
3: It's just what's striking about it. People rightfully asked questions during the Biden administration about Hunter Biden's role in the family and how Hunter Biden at times was maybe trying to capitalize on his family's name while his father was in office. This is something that just blows that out of the water in terms of size, proportion, and taxpayer dollars. But because of all the news going on, it kind of falls under the radar.
8: All right, well, we got to go. I want to go around the room for a quick reporter's notebook, find out what stories you're watching for the next week. We got this from John, who wants to know, why aren't we mentioning that Trump is visibly sleeping during press events after long nights of rage posting untrue, often racist, obscene, sometimes blasphemous screeds? I resent the normalizing accorded to him. And John, I can tell you in my notebook is to continue to watch the president's behavior. It is a vital part of the presidency. His own behavior is a vital part of reading how he approaches the presidency. And just know that around this table, we haven't forgotten that story. We got just a quick minute. Amanda, you go first. What's on your radar?
4: I am continuing to watch the redistricting fights in the South. And also, if we get anything from the Supreme Court, you know, there are still big cases outstanding, birthright citizenship among them. And I should have mentioned earlier, actually, the medication abortion case has not been argued yet. So that's just still there at an emergency level. So it would be a very long time before that is completely resolved. But we could hear more from him.
8: Yep, Shrey.
5: I'm focused on the Louisiana Senate primary that's coming up on Saturday. We've got three Republicans in this very, very contested race. Trump back. Julia Letlow, congresswoman, endorsed by him, challenging Bill Cassidy, kind of an embattled senator, a notable Trump foe, one of the only three sitting Republican senators who voted to impeach him in 2022. Yeah.
3: Gas prices and the broader economic impact of the war and how President Trump acknowledges it. Farmers especially are in crisis right now, and the president is not really acknowledging that to them publicly.
8: Did he bring anything back for American farmers from China? Is it just soybeans?
3: He claimed that China's going to buy a lot more soybeans, but he wouldn't provide more details beyond that.
8: We don't know how many. Mm-hmm. And the $12 billion Trump has already put up for farmers to compensate them for the impact of his tariff campaign.
3: Yes, completely separate from the war. But the war is having such an impact on fertilizer and on the food chain overall. And it's something that in many ways has been underreported.
8: What a wild week and what a great panel. I want to thank you all for being here. Amanda Becker, national reporter at the 19th. Taylor Popolars, national political reporter at the White House for Spectrum News. And Shrey Popat, politics reporter at The Guardian. First time in the roundup, Shrey. Thank you so much.
5: Thank you.
8: Mike Kidd is our sound designer and engineer. Chris Castano is our digital editor. Maya Garg is our senior managing producer. Alexandra Boti is our senior supervising producer. Aileen Humphreys is our senior producer and editor of 1A On Demand. And Thomas Liu produces our podcast. Special thanks to Matthew Simonson for additional on-demand support this week. This program comes to you from WAMU, part of American University in Washington, distributed by NPR. I'm Todd Zwillick. Have a great weekend. This is 1A.
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13: From 90.7 WFAE, this is Charlotte Talks. I'm Mike Collins. On the local news roundup, legislative leaders break their impasse on the budget. House and Senate leaders say they see a way forward with a budget that would raise state employee and teacher salaries and offer minor changes to tax cuts. The CMS board votes unanimously to approve a $2.1 billion budget, but not without a roller coaster of debate. Meanwhile, Charlotte City Council votes 6-5 to end its support of the I-77 toll lanes. We talk about what may happen next. And the president of the Charlotte-Mecklenburg NAAC calls for the interim mayor to be black. Our roundtable of reporters fills us in on those stories and more this hour on the Charlotte Talks Local News Roundup. First, the latest news.
14: Live from NPR News in Washington, I'm Windsor Johnston. President Trump is back in the U.S. after a two-day summit with Chinese leader Xi Jinping. NPR's Emily Fang reports that Trump called the meetings incredible, but few concrete agreements have emerged, including the issue of Taiwan.
15: China warned during the meetings that Taiwan is still its top issue. Taiwan is a democratic island China wants to control one day, and Beijing has threatened military action if needed. Trump said on Air Force One after the meetings that he and China's Xi discussed, quote, in great detail, a delayed $14 billion American weapons sale to Taiwan, a sale that would include weapons to help Taiwan defend itself against China. But whether to go through with the sale was his decision, Trump said, though he added,
16: I think the last thing we need right now is a war that's 9,500 miles away.
15: And with regards to a war that is going on Iran, the U.S. and China did agree that the blockaded Strait of Hormuz should be opened. Emily Fang, NPR News.
14: Israel says it's killed the leader of Hamas's military wing. He was one of the main architects of the October 7th attack on Israel that left nearly 1,200 people dead. He's the most senior Hamas official killed by Israel since a U.S.-backed ceasefire in Gaza was announced in October. Voters in Louisiana head to the polls today. Races for the U.S. House of Representatives were postponed after Governor Jeff Landry canceled them following a Supreme Court ruling that the state's maps were unconstitutional. The Gulf States Newsroom's Drew Hawkins reports Senate primaries are on the ballot, including Republican Senator Bill Cassidy's re-election bid against a Trump-backed challenger.
17: Senator Bill Cassidy is running against two Republicans. One, State Treasurer John Fleming, once served as Deputy Chief of Staff for President Trump. And another, Representative Julia Letlow, who's been endorsed by Trump. At a campaign event in Lafayette, Louisiana earlier this week, Cassidy brushed aside concerns Republican voters may have over his vote to impeach President Trump in 2021.
18: So if somebody wants to be stuck in the past, I can't help that.
17: Cassidy says he's focused on advancing Trump's agenda, touting several bills he helped write that the president signed. For NPR News, I'm Drew Hawkins in New Orleans.
14: The busiest commuter rail service in the country is on strike. Bruce Konweiser reports 3,500 Long Island rail workers have walked off the job in New York.
19: Negotiations between New York City's Metropolitan Transportation Authority and the five unions representing the Long Island Railroad workers have dragged on for 3 years. The LIRR transports well over 250,000 commuters a day during the work week, and ridership on weekends has also gone up in recent years. Salary raises and health care contributions are key issues separating the two sides.
14: Bruce Kahnweiser reporting. This is NPR News. The Department of Justice is suing the governor of Connecticut and other state officials. Molly Ingram of member station WSHU reports it's over a new law banning federal agents from wearing masks that conceal their identities.
20: Connecticut Governor Ned Lamont signed the bill into law less than 2 weeks ago. It also requires officers to display their badges and name tags and allows residents to sue agents in civil court if their rights are violated. Acting Attorney General Todd Blanch says the policies, quote, regulate the federal government and are designed to create risk for our agents. Just last month, the DOJ also filed suit over Connecticut's so-called sanctuary policies that limit cooperation between local and federal law enforcement. State Attorney General William Tong says the mask ban is lawful and needed to protect public safety. For NPR News, I'm Molly Ingram in Fairfield, Connecticut.
14: The 151st running of the Preakness Stakes takes place today at Laurel Park in Maryland, while Pimlico Racecourse undergoes reconstruction. There's no clear favorite heading into the race, with several horses opening at similar odds. Trainer Brittany Russell is drawing attention with her horse, Taj Mahal, as she looks to become the first female trainer to win the Preakness. Post time is scheduled for just after 7 o'clock Eastern. The third leg of the Triple Crown, the Belmont Stakes, will be held in New York next month. I'm Windsor Johnston, NPR News, in Washington.
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9: 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I'm Della Friedman. 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
13: This is Charlotte Talks. I'm Mike Collins. On the Local News Roundup, legislative leaders break the stalemate that has been holding up the budget for over a year. It means state employee and teacher pay raises are closer to being realized. What's more, House Speaker Destin Hall says the state can brag about teacher pay.
22: It will take starting teachers to number one in the South.
13: With the ink still wet on her resignation, the jockeying for position to replace Charlotte Mayor Vi Lyles is underway, while the mayor calls her decision to step down
23: probably the most difficult thing that I've ever had to do.
13: Charlotte City Council pulls its support for the I-77 toll lanes. What happens now? Council also brings data centers under closer scrutiny and approves 10 red light cameras. Plus, after a difficult budget session, the CMS School Board approves the budget that they will send to the county. Here to fill us in on those stories and more is WFAE education reporter James Farrell. Ben Thompson is an anchor at WCNC-TV. Ryan Pitkin is co-founder and editor of Queen City Nerve. And Alexandria Sands reports for Axios Charlotte. Good morning, everybody. Thanks for being here.
24: Morning.
13: So, after an impasse lasting more than a year, all over the details of the state budget, House Speaker Destin Hall and Senate Leader Phil Berger emerged this week to say the logjam had been broken.
22: Both of our chambers have reached largely an agreement on the big issues, and I'm confident that we'll be able to get a comprehensive budget done relatively soon.
25: This is a starting point. There's still a lot that will need to be decided and discussed between the two chambers, but this agreement sets out a good framework for us to move forward.
13: So, Ben, after all this time, why now? What broke the logjam?
24: Well, I think a lot of this has been focused on
1: sort of tax decreases over the next several years and the rate at which we accelerate them. But I think you heard Phil Berger say right there, this is a framework. A lot of people, including the governor, I think, have expressed skepticism that this is actually going to happen. And Phil Berger even alluded to it right there, that this is the very early beginning stages of happening. But at least at this point, it seems like they have some common agreement when it comes to things like pay raises for state workers and teacher pay and those tax decreases as well. So at least it seems like they have some common ground to move forward with.
2: Well, you anticipated my next question, because why come to the podium and announce the framework if there's no budget yet and they still have all these details to hammer out? And the big question is, could they reach yet another impasse in this process?
1: Absolutely. I think a lot of people are sort of banking on that happening. I do also think that they want to show and express a confidence that they can have a functional budget process. I mean,
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1: I guess other teachers and the state employees who have been waiting now for a while, a long time, for the promised raises that have been part of the budget. And House Speaker Destin Hall announced that the budget would, in fact, maintain those promised pay hikes.
2: This budget includes 3% average raise, but there's greater raises for certain areas of state government where the need is more great.
1: That 3% is for state employees. Law enforcement may receive raises between 10 and 20%, depending on the agency they work for. And Hall said that teachers can expect the largest pay raise since 2006.
2: The average teacher pay raise in our budget will be 8%. It will take starting teachers to number one in the South when you're including the local supplement, but also taking care of veteran teachers as well. And giving increases all across the salary schedule for teachers.
1: James, is that a surprise that starting teachers will be paid at the highest level in the South?
3: Well, I think it's interesting to note that he says the highest level in the South, but he also adds the caveat when you factor in county supplements. And that's important because I think a lot of county leaders would make the argument that the state is the one that should be setting the competitive pay and the supplement is really supposed to adjust for cost of living locally. So I think that could be a point of contention going forward, too. I also just think it's noteworthy that, you know, the starting teachers are the focus here, which makes sense because we've had recruitment issues in North Carolina. But it's also been such a contentious talking point about veteran teachers and the fact that the pay scale freezes at year 15. They don't get a raise for 10 years. From what we've seen so far, that appears that would still be the case. Those teachers would get a raise, but there's no raises after that point. So I think that's going to continue to be a point of discussion. I think that's a little surprising that that didn't get looked at more. There are some bonuses that we have to hear more about. There's not a lot of details about those bonuses. But I think that's something that's surprising that we didn't see that issue hammered out.
1: It has been a bone of contention for quite a while with veteran teachers who go back and get higher degrees as they go through their careers, and they're not being compensated for it. And I'm curious, I know that attracting new teachers into the fold is important, but so is maintaining them. Why can you think of a reason they would not include more raises for veteran teachers?
3: Yeah, I think part of it is just the factor of recruitment. We have a lot of teacher vacancies in the state. So I think the idea of trying to compete with bringing people over and having them come here from places like South Carolina that have historically had higher teacher pay, I think that's probably the driving factor behind it. But to your point, Mike, I mean, I think educators would note that one of the most important things that you could have is an experienced teacher, a qualified teacher in the classroom. So losing veteran teachers is a problem as well. Retention is a problem as well, and something I think still needs to be hammered out.
1: So teacher raises, as we've said, will average around 8%. But these raises, when they come through, will not be retroactive to when the budget should have been passed. Is that a surprise?
3: Yeah, I think a lot of people are surprised by that. I know the North Carolina Association of Educators, they put out a statement criticizing this. They called the whole thing smoke and mirrors, and that was one of the issues they brought up, was the lack of back pay. Also, the fact that, you know, there's inflation and higher healthcare costs, and teachers spend a lot of money out of pocket for things in the classroom, saying that this wasn't enough, basically. So I definitely think the back pay definitely ruffled some feathers, too.
1: And Ben, there are also bonuses in this budget for some state employees of between $1,000 to $1,750. Instead of making the raises retroactive, they'll give them a one-time bonus. Does that include teachers?
4: Teachers would also get bonuses. It would depend on again, what their experience level versus veterans teachers. So it sort of goes back to the same problem. But yeah, so teachers would be included. State workers would be included. All of this sort of buoyed by the tax cuts we mentioned earlier, gradually going down over the next several years.
1: So starting pay for new teachers will increase to $48,000. The state portion of their pay will increase to $48,000. Governor Stein recommended $50,000. The difference doesn't sound that extreme, but I believe both these figures, correct me if I'm wrong, are below the cost of living in Charlotte with this raise. And then when you add in the county supplement, will they breach that mark? Will they have essentially a living wage? James.
3: I'd have to look at the numbers specifically. I think so. I think based off of the supplement here in Mecklenburg County, it would get them to the living wage in Mecklenburg County, because I think the living wage is like $55,000 here. I might be wrong on that. But my understanding is I think it will definitely help.
1: So Destin Hall also referenced

0: taking care of veteran teachers we've been talking about here. They've traditionally had complaints that those teachers are being shortchanged as more significant raises have been going to beginning teachers. That's not addressed in this budget. Retired state employees will also receive a one-time 2.5% cost of living bonus in their pension. Ben, the rate of inflation is 3.8%. Will that one-time bonus of 2.5 be viewed positively?
1: I mean, I think who doesn't like a bonus? But I mean, at the same time, does it compensate for inflation? Absolutely, nowhere close to that. But and certainly, you got to say a lot of this frustration is pent up, not just from the last year, but from the last 3 years. And the teachers union made that same point, that they're looking to compensate not just from the last year, but from several years of not having a budget, and that to catch up for what has been a lot of inflation in that time period, it is substantial and goes way beyond some of the percentages and margins we're talking about.
0: Part of the reason it's taken so long to pass this budget, which is over a year late, were the disagreements between House and Senate Republicans over what to do about scheduled tax cuts. You've already referenced this, Ben. The House wanted to delay the cut. Senate Leader Phil Berger wanted to stick with the plan.
2: We need to make sure that promise to the taxpayers was kept, which this agreement does.
0: So what does the agreement do?
1: So it would take them basically from 3.99 down to 3.49%, I think, over the next couple of years, with a target of eventually going down to 2.99%, I think, in 7 or 8 years, eventually bottoming out at just under 2.5. But I think there are certain triggers that would have to happen before we got to that point.
0: And Berger wanted the tax reductions pegged to a schedule. Hall wanted them adjusted based on the state's total revenue, which I think is smart, but who knows? Democrats have long feared that these cuts would cause the state to face a fiscal cliff. So Speaker Hall got the victory here. Would that be correct?
1: He did. He did. He worried, and the House argued this whole time that they were just too aggressive, considering what they were expecting, some economic headwinds. So yeah, Destin Hall got the victory on this one.
0: Is that an indication of the lame duck power of Phil Berger, or is that there something else at play here, just another compromise?
1: I think some would certainly view it that way. I'm not sure that I would say that, but yeah, for sure. Some people would say that if this happened again, I think you could certainly say that.
0: So personal income tax rates, as you said, are scheduled to drop from 3.99 to 3.49% for the next 2 years, then be reduced to 2.99% by 2033 and 2.49% after that, depending on revenue triggers now. But the corporate tax rate reduction remains on track. What's the plan there?
1: I'd have to actually pull up the numbers to see what the changes are there, but I think it's not substantial compared to what you're talking about when it comes to the individual rate.
0: So this is a Republican-controlled General Assembly and Republican budget. We had Mecklenburg District 41 Senator Democrat Caleb Tedros on the program this week. He says Democrats were essentially shut out of these budget discussions.
3: Traditionally, this is dropped on Senate Democrats' office maybe the night before, if we're lucky. And so just explain how things work. If you are the minority, in this instance, the super minority, the last go-round in budget discussions, we got it, I believe, at Monday at 5 p.m., and then that Tuesday morning is when the budget was read in committee.
0: I don't think anybody on this panel is old enough to remember when Democrats were in control, but I'm going to ask, did the Democrats do the same thing to Republicans when they ran the place? Nobody knows.
1: You certainly hear that accusation. just like when it happens when we talk about redistricting, Republicans will be the first one to say, oh, Democrats did the same thing. So, yes, they say the same thing happened.
0: Meanwhile, both the House and Senate agreed to pass bills putting a pair of tax-related amendments on November's general election ballot. The Senate agreed to pass the House-proposed constitutional amendment that would cap the state's personal income tax rate at 3.5%. And Democratic Senator Jay Chaudhry believes that such a cap would harm the state's ability to fund education and other essential services.
4: It permanently handcuffs the General Assembly's responsibility for passing sound, fiscally sound, responsible budgets going into the future.
0: And Governor Stein agrees. He says this proposed constitutional amendment would put the state, quote, in a financial straitjacket that could wreak havoc on our public schools and on public safety. We don't have time to talk about this because we're coming up to a break. But public schools are already considered by many to be underfunded. And there have been cries for greater public safety measures to be put into effect, which, of course, requires money. And many of those cries are coming from Republicans. So when we come back, somebody tell me why putting a cap on that would enable them to fund what they want to see happen here. We'll do that when we come back. It's the Local News Roundup on Charlotte Talks on WFAE.
5: 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I'm Della Friedman. 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That's Monday morning at 9. 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

0: It's Charlotte Talks and the local news roundup on listener-funded WFAE and WFHE. I'm Mike Collins. We're here with James Farrell, WFAE's education reporter. Ryan Pitkin is co-founder and editor of Queen City Nerve. Alexandria Sands is with us. She's a reporter for Axios Charlotte. And Ben Thompson is an anchor at WCNC-TV. We were talking just before the break about the budget and about these two constitutional amendments that they have proposed for the November ballot that we would vote on, one of which would cap the state personal income tax rate at 3.5%. It's scheduled to go below that, but it couldn't go any higher than that if the cap comes through. And Democrats believe that would strap public schools and underfund things like public safety and law enforcement. And law enforcement and public safety is a big concern of Republican lawmakers. Am I missing something here? Why would you put a cap on what funds better protection if you want more protection?
1: I don't think this is honestly about public safety or education or even honestly budget or spending. I think this is about reading the writing on the wall as Republicans and future-proofing, leaving your mark, getting ready for a time, whether it's 2 years from now or 5 years from now, when Democrats are going to be in control again, and trying to secure your legacy now as Republicans and make sure that, as they see it, tax and spend liberals don't come in and undo all the progress they see they've made in the last 12 years. So by doing this, passing constitutional amendments, they're guaranteeing their legacy moving forward at a time when Democrats might be back in control.
0: Have you looked at the maps, the election district maps yet? That's a long shot. The Senate also agreed to pass a House proposal to add a constitutional amendment to the fall ballot, allowing the General Assembly to cap the property tax rate for local governments. And some of those governments, including Mecklenburg County and the county manager Mike Bryan, has warned that this will hurt local government's abilities to fund necessary expenses. Why is the General Assembly getting involved in this? And has there been a hue and cry from citizens about them feeling fleeced by property taxes? What's driving this? Nobody knows. I've stumped the panel.
1: Well, I would honestly say, a lot of citizens might not be fully aware of this since it's still in the early stages. I would say it still goes back to the same thing before. It's Republicans trying to make sure that they have control of these situations. And in cities, in their view, spend recklessly and protecting sort of the tax base and the taxpayers from what they say cities that are out of control in their spending as they view it.
0: Okay. We spent a lot of time last week on this program, for obvious reasons, talking about the fact that longtime mayor of Charlotte, Vi Lyles, had announced in a surprise that she would resign from office at the end of June. This week she spoke about that decision publicly, I think for the first time, at the council meeting, and had this to say.
2: I'm just so grateful for the number of people that have been so supportive of me making a decision that was probably the most difficult thing that I've ever had to do.
0: Alex, do we know any more today than we did last week about why she made that decision, especially so soon after the election?
3: No, nothing new. I mean, Mayor Lyles made those comments at the beginning of the meeting Monday, which has been referred to as a marathon meeting. I think it went on for 6 hours. So you look at that, you look at her reasoning being, I want to spend more time with her grandchildren. I think it makes a little bit of a fair argument. There has been a little bit more reporting on just her attendance at meetings dropping. I think the Observer said it went from 92% attendance rate in her first term to now it's at 61% so far in her fifth term. So whether it's burnout that's happening or she just wants to spend time with her grandchildren, that could be the real reason. But
0: Okay. So nature abhors a vacuum, and evidently so do politicians, because they are jockeying for position to fill her shoes on an interim basis. Charlotte has a weak mayor system. The mayor is really a moral leader, a figurehead. She only votes on council to break ties. It is also, even though it's a part-time job, it is also a full-time job, at least the way Mayor Lyles and Pat McCrory have approached the job. Why is it attractive, then, to people in the world of politics? Ryan, any theories as to that?
4: Everybody, you know, that's a question. Yeah, that's actually a question that I've always had. And when I see these When I see folks who are already on council, basically what you're doing is giving up your vote. Unless you're a tiebreaker, you don't have a vote as mayor in the city. But I think it's one of those, you know, it's hard to be a politician without a certain amount of ego. And it's one of those things to be seen as you're running the city. You get to sort of go to all the flashy gigs and be the face of the city publicly, as opposed to sort of working on the grind and sort of behind the scenes and doing all this stuff that is even less pay, but still a full-time job, as many of the council members will tell you. So I don't want to throw, you know, blame people for being egomaniacs by any means. I just mean, you know, that could be one of the explanations of people just want that bigger title.
0: Mayor Lyles came to power in 2017 by upsetting a member of her own party, the then incumbent Mayor Jennifer Roberts, and Roberts has now offered to serve unpaid in that position. She's also pledged not to run again in 2027, but in a statement added, quote, "I did not foresee this happening in my career path, but so many people in the community have asked me to offer my services as interim mayor that I feel called to do so." And she noted it would be a seamless and fairly quick transition. I think she still has the keys to the office in her purse. Does the current council choose the interim mayor? Is that the course of action here?
4: And yes, but you have to go through an application process.
0: Right.
4: Jennifer Roberts had sent that email to all the council members, and she sort of mentioned, like, and if you want me to apply as well, I can do that. And she just got a sort of very short, succinct email back from Councilmember Mayfield, who said, yes, you will apply like everyone else. Thanks for this long rambling. She didn't say thanks for the long rambling email, but that's sort of the message of, like, wow, thanks for letting us know all this, but you'll just have to apply like everyone else, and we'll see what happens from there.
0: So it has to be somebody from Mayor Lyles' party. Mayor Lyles is a Democrat. Roberts checks that box. How popular is she by members of council? Because I don't think anybody on council really wants this job, do they? Because it seems to me that you lose your vote and you may not get reelected in 2027. And you may have do you have to pledge not to run if you take this job?
1: Yeah, I think you're being way too logical about this, Mike Collins. I think almost everybody up there on the dais wants the job. Now, we all question why somebody would, but for whatever reason, I think a lot of them do. And so I think the general idea here is they want to have somebody there, as twisted as the logic is, they want somebody there who has no interest in having the job whatsoever, so that it's not a threat to any of them who plan on actually running for it. So if they can find the person who's the most clued in and most sort of in the know about how things run, but the least personally invested, I don't know if that unicorn exists, but that's sort of what they're looking for.
3: But so far it has been crickets to Robert's response, and I haven't heard any other names from the council members thrown out. So I think they're all still kind of holding out to hope that they can become the appointee to fulfill their own ambitions. But we're definitely seeing also the public, we'll get to it, but the public pressure is ramping up as well, and that's going to play a huge factor into this.
4: And to answer your early question, Mike, I don't think they've outwardly stated that there needs to be a pledge that you won't be running in 2027, but that sort of is the implication. Then again, they always say that, and then someone will throw their hat back in. Edwin Peacock had made a promise when he became a interim District 6 rep that he wasn't going to run. And then as soon as the election came up, he was like, well, I'm going to run at large. That's different. So it's always just sort of the political gaming in the background.
0: But there's no legal framework that says you can't run again. That it would be a promise that you can't be held to.
4: Sure, yeah.
0: Okay.
3: And we should note, like, Jennifer Roberts did consider running in 2025, and she ultimately said that she wouldn't because her reasoning was that she had other commitments. So this could be a good way to just really quickly get a little mayor role in there, and to because that's something that she wanted to do, but she just felt like she didn't have the time to do the full term.
0: Meanwhile, Corinne Mack, the president of the Mecklenburg chapter of the NAACP, has called for the interim mayor to be black. In a Facebook post, Mack wrote, quote, "It is seriously disturbing for white folks to be lobbying to be interim mayor. If the city council votes a non-black person in as interim mayor again, voters will hold you accountable next year. Evidently, the response to that post has been mixed, but she referenced some of the maneuvers happening in the state legislature with redistricting and also with the essential gutting of the Voting Rights Act by the United States Supreme Court among her reasons for making the call, and added, "We are in a critical time." I'm not sure I have a question here, but is she right?
3: I mean, Lyles was elected as a Democrat, so one of the requirements is that you would be a Democrat. But if you're looking back at 2017, where Mayor Lyles beat Jennifer Roberts, and this comment from Mac might be stemming a little bit. She said it's not stemming from Jennifer Roberts throwing her name in, but it might be stemming from that a little bit. You could argue that Lyles, a part of the reason she was elected is because she was representing the Black population in Charlotte. So I think it's a fair argument to say we want to make sure that we honor that commitment. If people went and they voted for Black representation, that's followed through with. I think seriously disturbing might have been a strong wording, but I do understand her point.
4: This has always been sort of a background concern, especially obviously the Black Political Caucus, because that's why they were formed, to keep and hold Black political representation. But I just remember being at a mayoral campaign event in the Excelsior Club in like 2014 or 15, it was after Patrick Cannon's resignation, and some of the folks there who are background organizers, not candidates themselves, were really concerned at that point that people were going to see this as sort of a blown chance by a Black mayor, and mm-hmm. they wanted to not let that sort of representation slip, and really were concerned with getting a Black mayor back in that chair. So, you know, this is a decade later. It's always going to be sort of there for front and center for folks who, especially at this time when around the country, Black representation is being stripped.
0: Ben.
1: I spoke to Corinne Mack about that precisely and asked her about that statement. And she pointed out that in those past examples, both with Patsy Kinsey and Dan Klotfelter, who were picked to be interim mayors, that she supported those candidacies. Now she sees it's different because, as you alluded to, the gutting of the Voting Rights Act and redistricting happening. She says now 2026 is a different time.
0: And she has suggested that former Charlotte mayor and former U.S. Secretary of Transportation Anthony Fox might be a candidate for that. Has he said anything about wanting to come back as an interim mayor?
4: No. He was just here for an event the night before with Mayor Lyles the night before she retired. So you might have had to jump on that info, but he's teaching at Harvard. I've not heard anything from him that would signify that he's ready to take that part-time or short tenure
0: right
4: to finish it off. But that would be quite the news.
0: Alex, you used the word stunning to describe Charlotte City Council's vote to rescind support of the I-77 South toll lane project. This was a 6-5 decision, very close. Who pushed the boulder over that hill? Who said, yes, I don't want to, we want to stop this? Do you know?
3: Yeah, it was late Monday night after Charlotte City Council had already passed a resolution about I-77. And it was a pretty soft vote in the resolution. It just said that they wanted NCDOT to pause and they wanted to have an independent third party come in and evaluate some other options instead of toll lanes. So after that passed, Renee Johnson decided to put forth another motion, which I guess kind of cancels out the resolution. But this motion said that they wanted to withdraw support. And it's a little bit complicated because what they're technically withdrawing support for is their vote in 2024 to go to the Charlotte Regional Transportation Planning Organization and say they were okay with a private developer being a part of the project. So to go to this organization and to say, to take away that vote, we need to also see if the county and the other towns agree to take away that vote. And then if we take away that vote, NCDOT will then probably say, well, we cannot do this without a private developer. Therefore, the project is canceled. And that seems to be the route that we're going down.
0: Let me ask a question that I've asked 1,000 times before. If the state has said no further highway construction will take place in North Carolina unless it is attached to a toll road. Okay. If this is such a great idea, why doesn't the state build the toll road and run it and collect the money? Why bring in a third party?
3: I do not know the answer to that question. Does anybody else nobody, on the panel nobody want to does. Take that one?
0: So Councilmember Renee Johnson said, we're removing our support until further independent analysis and changes and community outreach are done to our satisfaction. Wasn't that done prior to NCDOT unveiling the original plan? And hasn't citizen input been taking place during this 90-day pause that DOT recently took because of community tensions over this plan?
3: The narrative that I feel like has emerged is all the local leaders are becoming frustrated because they keep saying we know something needs to be done, but NCDOT just keeps moving forward with the idea of toll lanes, and they have not at this point studied any other options or presented any other options.
0: Why is this a surprise when the state has made this perfectly clear for years? It will be a toll lane if we do anything.
3: Yeah, I think that's a good question. And I think it's because of the opposite. I mean, it goes back, we've known about this project for years, but it all goes back to when the first maps came out that showed all the homes being bulldozed over. And NCDOT has done work to reduce the number of homes that will be displaced. But now there's so much opposition that has come out to this that they have to, you know, respond to that response. And they have so many people, so many of their constituents telling them to change this project. And then you also have these tolls in the north that people don't like. So I think that as the project has moved along, just all this opposition has grown, it's getting more publicity, more people are aware of it. And I think that's a fair argument for NCDOT to say, maybe you guys, it's too late. And I know you guys are hearing a lot now from your constituents, but maybe you guys should have started this before.
0: Ryan?
4: And I think playing a role in this sort of shocker of a vote was what we just talked about in the mayoral race. And people, this is a perfect opportunity and timing for citizens to be speaking out, because no mayoral candidate, and to answer your earlier question, I think the turnover vote was Malcolm Graham, the one that nobody expected to vote for this rescission. And maybe it's because of he doesn't want to be running for mayor for a full year with that floating over his head as being one of the people who voted to keep this project going when everyone in the community seems to be screaming to stop it. So I just think that you know, that whole mayoral aspect really played a part in both this and other topics that we'll talk about later with the data centers. People are making votes based on community input.
0: Charlotte City Council is not the only entity that has said no to this project. We'll come back. We'll talk a little bit about that. And there's a little more to talk about with regard to toll lanes. And then we'll move on to the data centers you just referred to and the fact that red light cameras may be on their way back. And CMS passed a budget. We'll talk about that, too. It's Charlotte Talks.
5: 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I'm Della Friedman. 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
0: It's Charlotte Talks on WFAE and WFAE.org. I'm Mike Collins. It's the local news roundup. Hence, James Farrell is here. He's our education reporter for WFAE News. Ben Thompson is an anchor at WCNC-TV. Ryan Pitkin is founder and editor of Queen City Nerve. And Alexandria Sands reports for Axios Charlotte. So we've been talking about these toll lanes and the city council's rejection, rescinding of their permission to go forth with this. Mecklenburg County also rejected the plan over concerns about the tolls on the northern stretch of I-77, along with Charlotte Regional Transportation Planning Organization members in Cornelius, Davidson, Huntersville, Marvin, Matthews, Weddington, and the Metropolitan Transit Commission. Doesn't that essentially mean there is no support anywhere for these toll lanes? Ryan?
4: Sure. NCDOT. I don't know of anyone in the local municipalities who are really gunning for this. There may be representatives hidden throughout. I think Alex might have an idea of what elected officials are supporting it. It's not a very loud group.
0: Alex?
3: Yeah, I think it's the business community that's really, they're starting to come out more now. I'm hearing more from them than I was before. Now that it's becoming a little bit more likely that this project could be killed, I'm starting to notice the Regional Business Alliance is for this project. The real estate industry is for this project. People that want growth and they recognize that this interstate is an economic driver are going to start coming out and pushing for them.
0: And clearly something has to happen. And in the discussions that led up to this, we were told that if toll lanes were not part of this, if the state had to fund this, it would not take place in our lifetimes. That the only way to do it expediently was with tolls. And that seems to be where the objection to all this is coming from local elected officials. But the real bugaboo for many citizens was the fact it was going to cut into West Side neighborhoods. They didn't want the noise pollution, the air pollution, the sight pollution if it was an elevated highway. And there was really no way around this because something has to be done to I-77 because it's a log jam many, many hours of every single day of the week. So why aren't those concerns part of the reason that they said no to this, Ben, at City Council?
1: Well, I think that's sort of the problem here is that we went from a slow but nuanced approach with the DOT of trying to tweak some of these changes, and that was actually happening slower than a lot of people wanted, but it was happening. And so I think now Ed Driggs will tell you if we move forward with this and the CRPTO, if they vote against it and the DOT kills this, it's done. There's no going back. There's no coming back and revisiting. There's no more tweaking. It is done. We are stuck with 77 the way it is in our lifetimes.
0: Yeah. And he said, you can't stop this, kill it, and then expect to restart it in a couple of years. The $600 million the state's putting toward this project will be gone. And he reminded fellow council members, the project requires a partnership between the state and a private company, which he referred to as P3.
9: None of this happens, right? If there is no P3, NCDOT is not going to see any basis for engaging in discussions about any of these things.
0: Of course, Driggs is worried about damaging relationships, but Councilmember Renee Johnson pushed back on that idea.
10: I don't think saying no should be a termination or suspension of a partnership. It's our job to represent our citizens, and this is what our citizens are saying.
0: She may be right, but Ben, what's the reality here?
1: I mean, I think DOT would argue, sure, and the time and place was years ago, not now. We've already have a legal arrangement. We've already agreed. We've gotten buy-in from our regional partners. This is the way we're moving forward, and we are tweaking it according to what you and the citizens want. And now you, the city, are completely backtracking on something you agreed to years ago.
0: Yeah. So NCDOT has issued a statement that says that, quote, other municipalities in addition to Charlotte need to weigh in, but that no matter how this situation moves forward, NCDOT is committed to working alongside the community to determine the best path. Meanwhile, Charlotte City Council has called for a special meeting on Tuesday afternoon to talk about this project further. What are they planning for that meeting?
4: I think the special meeting was canceled already, I believe.
0: All right.
4: That was scheduled for Thursday, and it got a lot of rumors swirling that people thought maybe the CRBA had convinced someone to flip their vote and they were going to rescind the rescission, and that would have been just all hell broke loose. But I had J.D. Mazueta Arias on my podcast yesterday. It's be on our site today, just a little shameless plug. And he's told me that was actually his side of the story was that vote, that special meeting was called based on a motion 3 weeks ago, 2 weeks ago, but council requested to have NCDOT come and present more info to them. Okay. So city staff was just following through with that motion despite Monday's vote. And then once they actually planned that meeting, everyone was like, well, why are we doing this? Send it to CARTPO. It's CARTPO's problem now, basically.
0: I'll say, you mentioned earlier, Ryan, that data centers are top of mind, and we've been talking about this for weeks, too, and it's a divisive issue, and it took center stage on Monday at the council meeting with members debating how to handle data center development. Councilwoman Lamona Mayfield wants more information on the cost of hosting data centers.
11: We're also recognizing that our state has created incentives for certain companies, which is putting a strain on our resources. We need to figure out a way for them to cover basically what is the cost of doing business in Charlotte versus cost to the residents.
0: In fact, some state leaders are on the same page when it comes to incentives for these facilities, including House Speaker Destin Hall.
12: I don't know that there needs to be an incentive to get more of them here. My take on it is big companies like that, they ought to pay the same tax as any other business that's beside of them and make it fair. And so whatever we need to do that, I'm fine with.
0: Again, although consideration of incentives, they don't seem to be the most pressing matter when it comes to data centers. It's their use of water and the fact that they consume vast amounts of power, and that has generally in the past allowed electricity rates for ratepayers to rise. Was that at all a part of this discussion, Ryan?
4: Yeah, I mean, the main thing, I think the biggest bugaboo, to use your word from earlier, the biggest problem in Charlotte or concern is nearness to residential properties. There was a presentation on Monday night about the 13 existing data centers, including those that have already been approved, and all of them are within 500 feet of a house. So as you said, the concerns are water usage, driving up energy prices, but also just like reports of loud humming coming from these data centers. Mm-hmm. The fact that almost all of them are near streams and what is getting discharged, even if you have what's called a closed loop system for the water that's cooling these data centers, eventually that, you know, that water needs to go somewhere and it needs to be kept out of water supply. So those are really the biggest concerns here in Charlotte among council members and their constituents.
0: Council also took up the topic of the returning of red light cameras on Monday night. They were here for a while years ago. They were removed because of costs. What's changed to make council consider them yet again, Ryan?
4: I think just a focus on sort of more traffic safety, Vision Zero, things that can have a measurable effect. You know, this has sort of been bounced around by folks. I remember Julie Isolt, when she was on council, used to talk about it a good bit and sort of inquire about it. So it's always sort of been on the back of people's minds. When can we afford to do it again? Because it has been done before in the turn of the millennium.
0: And they were removed in 2006 because a North Carolina court ruling required that most of the citation revenue should be sent to Charlotte Mecklenburg Schools, which left the city with insufficient funds to support their operating costs. But now, as I understand it, there is a proposal that CMS run the program, something else for the schools to do, and then reimburse the city for expenses. But City Council's Ed Driggs isn't sure that lawmakers in Raleigh will go for that.
13: Hate to be negative, but I'm just saying the environment is such that I don't know about the politics of that.
0: What does that mean?
4: You know, I was wondering the same thing in terms of, I think the state is infamously just wants to sort of not allow the city to just do, I don't know, go beyond what it's already written into the law and the laws that the city would operate it and give the money to CMS, basically. So right now, the estimated cost of doing a one-year pilot program for these 10 locations that they've picked out, and this is still in committee, like you said, council hasn't made any decision or even discussed it yet as a full council, but it would be around $600,000 to run 10 spots, though some of that money would be recuperated.
0: So speaking of CMS, a couple of weeks ago, James, the Charlotte-Mecklenburg School Board soundly rejected Superintendent Crystal Hill's $2.1 billion budget proposal, and they gave her a really short amount of time and very little input to make changes. Hill came back with her revised budget, and the board approved it unanimously. What changed?
14: Yeah, so in the grand scheme of things, not a lot changed. The big numbers are still the same. It's still a $2.1 billion budget. The operating budget is like $1.97 billion. What changed were more sort of kind of targeted tweaks that were based on a lot of the topics of discussion that we heard at those special hearings over the last couple weeks. So one of the big things, there's this program called Capturing Kids' Hearts that became a topic of conversation. It's a social emotional learning framework that's supposed to help build strong school environments, help kids with mental health and like kind of educating the whole child beyond just academics. There had been some skepticism from board members about whether this program was effective, whether they had good data on it. And so the $2.4 million that had been allocated to that, that's gone from this budget, and it's going to be reallocated to other social emotional learning initiatives. So that's a big one. They moved around a couple teacher allotments. That was a big topic of conversation, you know, how teachers are placed at schools, especially with declining enrollment. They also saved four Department of Social Services liaison positions, and that had also become a big point of contention. In fact, a few people from the public came to the last board meeting to speak out and trying to save those positions. So just mostly minor tweaks.
0: Despite all the vagueness and the drama surrounding this budget, CMS Board Chair Stephanie Sneed reiterated that Crystal Hill's initial budget was not really far off, and she says that the last 2 weeks of work on the budget was worth the effort.
15: We should not be fighting over whether we fund mental health, whether we fund family engagement, whether we can move a teacher from one school to the other. The system is broken.
0: System is broken. What does that mean?
14: I think she's referring there to kind of what we were talking about earlier, some of the broader funding challenges that schools are facing, the fact that they have to lean so much more on the county. Those were all things that came up in these conversations over the last couple of weeks. You know, obviously there's been so much uncertainty without a state budget and teacher raises. Potentially that could be, you know, being undone now, but we still don't know all the full details. And I think maybe that was what she was hinting at, that sort of as we're kind of living in this environment where there's so much uncertainty from the higher levels of government, it creates these kinds of tensions locally.
0: Speaking of tension, the tension between the board and the superintendent during and following that initial budget presentation was palpable, and it was unusual, and that resulted in speculation about Crystal Hill having fallen out of favor with the board, and that speculation was further fueled by the emergency personnel issues meeting the board held this week. Again, School Board Chair Stephanie Sneed.
15: The board has confidence. There's nothing been expressed here at the dais that we know that this is a difficult cycle. And just because we had a difficult cycle doesn't necessarily mean any particular thing.
0: And on Wednesday afternoon, a CMS spokesperson told WFAE News that he wasn't aware of any changes to Hill's job. And in fact, you wrote, an email, James, to the system, and they responded.
14: Yeah, we heard last night from CMS spokesperson who had responded to my inquiry. You know, after that special meeting, I had been hearing some speculation about the status of Hill's job. Certainly, it had been a really tough stretch, a lot of tension. There had been multiple special hearings, all based on personnel. But the spokesman tells me that Dr. Hill has, quote, no intentions of resigning. Rather, her focus remains steadfast on serving the students, staff, and community of CMS with unwavering dedication.
0: She has no intention of resigning. What does that mean?
14: So it sounds like she has no intention of resigning. have to see.
0: Let's read between the lines. Does that mean she's not going anywhere unless they say go away?
14: Correct. I think that there's maybe a flag being placed here that if anything were to happen, it would not be her decision. That's how I read that. Obviously, you played that clip before of Chair Sneed seeming to kind of downplay any idea of, you know, a lack of confidence from the board. But this certainly has been the tensest I've ever seen this board interact with Hill. And this is a board that over the last school year has really gotten along well, at least publicly, with Hill. You know, just in September, they celebrated historic academic gains. They gave her a raise and a contract extension just in December. So it was definitely a surprise to see kind of the quick turnaround, the very decisive vote against the budget, the very tense hearings. So we're just going to have to see what happens here.
0: Surprisingly, Ben, the South Carolina Supreme Court has overturned the murder conviction of Alex Murdaugh, the attorney convicted in 2023 of shooting and killing his wife and son, Maggie and Paul Murdaugh. Why?
1: Well, they said that he didn't get a fair trial. Basically, what it comes down to, the clerk of court down there in Colleton County had some engagement with the jurors that the state Supreme Court saw as improper and said that he deserved to have a retrial. I spoke to his defense attorney, Dick Harpootlian, this morning on air. He said they're planning to take this back and use new evidence that wasn't used in the first trial and find a fair jury down there in Walterboro and try this thing again.
0: Can he get it fair? There have been podcasts, there have been movies, there have been TV series about the family, about the murders, etc. Can he get a fair trial?
1: That's the very first thing I asked him, and he says he thinks it's still a possibility to find one in South Carolina.
0: And in that first trial, Dick Harpootlian talked about new evidence that the defense would bring, but in the first trial, the prosecution was allowed to enter evidence of previous financial crimes, which there was some pushback on. Will that be the case this time? Will they be allowed to do that this time? Or is that purely up to the discretion of whomever the judge ends up being?
1: It's going to end up being with that new judge, but I will say that's substantial because he's also in jail right now because of those financial crimes. And that was also part of the prosecutor's evidence for his motivation. So if you take that away, that's a big leg you take out from underneath them.
0: I only have about 10 seconds, but you told me that when you talked to Dick Harpootlian earlier this morning, that he told you that Mr. Murdaugh was surprised by this overturning of his conviction.
1: That's right. Incredulous, as he said.
0: Okay. Ben Thompson, anchor at WCNC-TV, Alexandria Sands for Axios Charlotte, Ryan Pitkin from Queen City Nerves and Nerve, and James Farrell from WFAE News. Thank you all.
16: 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Our executive producer is Gabe Altieri. The senior producer is Sarah D'Elia. The producer is Chris Jones. 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
17: Good morning. 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I'm Judith Porter. It's moments before 8, and coming up next on Weekend Edition, takeaways from the president's visit to Beijing, what to expect from the upcoming primaries. Countries like Iran and Haiti made it into the World Cup, but are on the U.S. travel ban list. What does that mean for those countries and the fans who want to see them play? And the U.S. may withdraw some troops from Germany. How this would harm one Bavarian town's economy. It's 54 degrees in Charlotte. Got a few clouds out there. Look for sunshine today with highs in the upper 80s. Partly cloudy tonight with a low of 63. 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It's 8 o'clock.
18: From NPR News in Washington, D.C., this is Weekend Edition. I'm Alyssa Nadworny. This hour, an update on the view from Moscow and Kyiv. And President Trump's immigration policies have impacted World Cup travel, despite a recent relaxing of restrictions. Later, we'll visit a college campus to see how elite universities are recruiting rural high schoolers.
19: I do not enjoy waking up every morning to the sound of construction and trains. I much prefer, the sound of crickets and frogs.
18: Plus, a chat with the new host of the Scripps National Spelling Bee, who plans to make the Bee more like the Super Bowl. First, our newscast. It's Saturday, May 16th, 2026.
20: Live from NPR News in Washington, I'm Windsor Johnston. The Nigerian government says its armed forces took part in a U.S.-led operation that killed the second-in-command of ISIS. NPR's Jewel Bright reports the Islamist militant was hiding in Africa.
21: A spokesperson for the Nigerian military said ISIS global second-in-command, Abu Bilal al-Minuki, and several of his commanders were killed in a joint U.S.-Nigerian airstrike on his compound in northeast Nigeria. Al-Minuki was the most senior ISIS commander in West Africa and the Sahel, and the State Department branded him a specially designated global terrorist in 2023. The operation comes several months after U.S. forces carried out airstrikes on ISIS targets in Nigeria, following claims by the Trump administration of targeted attacks on Christians. Since then, more than 200 U.S. soldiers have been deployed to Nigeria to help train the local military in the fight against insurgents. Drew Bright, NPR News, Lagos.
20: The U.S. Supreme Court has rejected Virginia's request to use a new congressional map that favored Democrats in all but one of the state's congressional seats. NPR's Nina Totenberg reports it was a key part of an effort by Democrats to counter a Republican wave of redistricting set off by President Trump.
2: The new map was approved by Virginia voters in an April referendum, but the state Supreme Court, by a 4-3 vote, invalidated the referendum because the court said state legislators had failed to follow the proper procedures under the state constitution. Virginia Democrats and the state attorney general appealed to the Supreme Court, contending that the state court decision overrode the will of the people. But in a one-sentence order, the High Court refused, without explanation, to intervene in the case. Nina Totenberg, NPR News, Washington.
20: The Long Island Railroad is on strike this morning after union workers and transit officials failed to reach an agreement ahead of a midnight deadline. The walkout is disrupting service for hundreds of thousands of commuters across the New York region. Both sides had moved closer in negotiations in recent days, but officials say they remain divided over health care costs and long-term contributions. MTA Chairman Jano Lieber says that issue became a major sticking point in the talks.
6: They inched their way down from 5. We came up from 3 to almost to 4.5 in a couple days. That was a significant move. And that was why we needed a new feature along the lines of the health care costs.
20: This is the first walkout in more than 30 years. There's no word on when negotiations will resume. 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
22: This is WFAE News. I'm Nick Delacanal. Mecklenburg County Sheriff Gary McFadden is responding to reports of overcrowding inside the county jail. Multiple inmates tell the Charlotte Observer they're sleeping on cots, don't have hot water, and get little help filing grievances. In a YouTube video last week, McFadden acknowledged the jail population has climbed over 2,000 inmates, a record high.
23: In 2018, we had a population of 1,561. Due in COVID, we had 1,400, 1,300, but we've never had the numbers of 2,000 or 2,013, and I'm very concerned about that.
22: He confirmed inmates are sleeping on cots to make room and said the jail briefly lost hot water during installation of a new heater. He denied allegations that the jail was out of toilet paper. South Carolina lawmakers are debating a new congressional map that could eliminate the state's only Democratic-leaning district. Inside the State House yesterday, Democrats like Campbell Garvin of Richland County blasted the proposal as an attack on black political representation.
24: The same states that sent its loyal sons to fight to preserve slavery are now the very same states that, when no longer court mandated, are rolling back voting rights in 2026 of the descendants of the enslaved.
22: Lawmakers are facing a tight deadline to pass the maps before May 26th. The annual Cheerwine Festival returns to downtown Salisbury today, celebrating the hometown soft drink that was first created there back in 1917. The festival is attended each year by an estimated 60,000 people. This is WFAE News.
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3: This is Weekend Edition from NPR News. I'm Alyssa Nadworny in for Scott Simon. President Trump is back from his trip to Beijing. He went with a number of high-profile business leaders, including Elon Musk. And overall, the president said the visit went really well. Here's what he told Fox News' Sean Hannity in an interview right after the meeting in China.
5: Those business people are here to make deals and to bring back jobs. They're bringing back massive numbers. You know, China's going to invest hundreds of billions of dollars with those people that were in that room today.
3: We're joined now by NPR's Ron Elving. Good morning.
7: Good to be with you, Alyssa.
3: Okay, so this was a two-day visit after a year of tariffs and tough talk. And we know that they talked about investments, trade, the war on Iran. But Ron, what were your top takeaways from the meeting?
7: There has to be heightened concern today in Taiwan. The U.S. has had a special relationship with that island and a commitment to its independence and its defense through nearly 80 years. But as you say, Trump seemed more interested in other issues, selling U.S. products to China and making deals. And as he left, he even said he had discussed Taiwan with President Xi and discussed in detail the contents of the next package of military aid that the U.S. will be sending to Taiwan. Now, that is something previous presidents have explicitly refused to do. Trump persists, meanwhile, in portraying China as an ally in handling Iran, mostly because China depends on the Strait of Hormuz for so much of its oil. But the Strait is a big question mark right now. Who's in control? What confidence can the world have in that control? And Xi is looking out for which scenario would best serve China's particular interest.
3: Right. Okay, so last night, back in the States, the U.S. Supreme Court refused to allow Virginia to use a new voter-approved congressional map that would favor Democrats. This map was in response to Republicans redistricting to favor their parties in several states. And today, across the country, there are protests planned in several cities in response to what's being done to voting rights and redistricting. Does this type of public response matter? I mean, will it make a difference?
7: Not to the court cases, perhaps, but it makes a difference for the people who want to voice their objections to these rollbacks and reaffirm their belief in the Voting Rights Act. Now, that breakthrough back in 1965 followed decades of activism by African Americans and others who believed they could overcome the race-based politics of the region and elect black people to high office. There was resistance to that movement then, and there has been since, and 60 years later we see that resistance at some of a high tide, especially in terms of political and judicial power. But we shall see what the real consequences are, intended and unintended, and the chapter being written right now at this moment is not likely to be the last.
3: So we have primaries coming up. Louisiana is holding its GOP Senate primaries today, and a bunch more states, Alabama, Georgia, Oregon, and more. I mean, which races are you watching?
7: I'm focused mostly on Louisiana at the moment. The incumbent Republican senator there, Bill Cassidy, is on the ballot today, and he's on thin ice because he voted to convict Trump in the 2021 impeachment trial in the Senate, the second impeachment trial. And so Trump...
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1: A group of high school and college students want state lawmakers to crack down on the loosely regulated sales of vaping products. As Colin Campbell of WUNC News explains, the legislation has been stalled in the House and Senate.
2: A bipartisan group of House and Senate legislators filed a bill last year to regulate retailers that sell tobacco and vape products and ban sales to people under age 21. The legislation has been parked for months in the rules committees without a hearing, but recently a group of high school and college students held an advocacy day to push for action. Republican Representative Donnie Loftus is the sponsor of House Bill 430, known as Sully's Law, to honor Solomon Wynn. He was a 15-year-old from New Hanover County who died from complications related to vaping. Loftus says the use of highly addictive vaping products among teenagers is leading to violent incidents across the state.
3: We've now progressed from just a simple vaping issue among teenagers to this is a deadly game among young people. We're here today to say enough is enough. It is way past time for this bill to be moved into the committee process so that North Carolina can feel good about protecting its young teenagers.
2: Halifax County School Superintendent Eric Cunningham says he's seeing more behavior problems related to vaping.
4: We are not seeing casual use. We are seeing addiction. Students become aggressive when we take them. Students fight. Students even run out of the building. Students will do almost anything to get that vape pen back. When a young person is willing to risk suspension, arrest, or physical harm for a device, that is addiction. And I have not seen this level of dependency in schools since we were fighting that other epidemic in the 90s.
2: Students with the Tobacco 21 Coalition Youth Council say it's easy for young people to buy vape products. UNC Chapel Hill student Taylor Ward worked next door to a vape shop in high school, and she says she saw kids as young as 10 going inside.
5: There's not much regulation, or sometimes you don't even... I think all they do is put a sign on the door that says you must be 18, but it doesn't really mean anything.
2: Ward says the lack of regulations can result in products that contain other dangerous substances beyond nicotine.
5: I just think that's the big issue with not having to have a retail permit to sell this, is that there's just no regulation that, kids are kind of being conned into not only developing nicotine addictions, but also addictions to, like, more severe substances.
2: And vape flavors like blue raspberry and strawberry kiwi appeal to kids, says Pranika Sinthal, a student at Lake Norman Charter School.
6: People believe that vaping is a lot less harmless than cigarette use, but vapes also have 20 times more nicotine than cigarettes do.
2: The bill would create a permitting system for retailers that sell tobacco and nicotine products. That provision has support from the state's Alcohol Law Enforcement Agency. Director Brian House says the lack of permits makes it hard to investigate if stores are selling to kids.
7: Right now, we do not have a clear and consistent picture of where nicotine and other potentially dangerous products are being sold across our state. The lack of a structured system makes it difficult to track retailers and ensure accountability.
2: Loftus says lobbying efforts by retail and industry groups are blocking the bill from moving forward.
3: All of these groups have some stake in the game that they want their protected status or class protected. We're past that. We have to figure out what is good for the young people of North Carolina. So I think that's part of the delay, is we need all those people at the table, lock the door, and figure out how we can find areas of agreement to protect these young people.
2: The bill comes as the legislature also considers whether to regulate hemp and THC products. I'm Colin Campbell in Raleigh.
1: 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Thanks for spending part of your morning with 90.7 WFAE and WFAE.org. Mina Kimes talks about her new role as host of the Scripps National Spelling Bee. And Leo Woodall chats about his role as a piano tuner with hyperacusis in the movie Tuner, when Weekend Edition returns.
2: A bipartisan group of...
8: This week on This American Life... 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
9: Pull it up. 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
10: I'm Windsor Johnston with these headlines. President Trump is back in Washington after wrapping up talks in China with President Xi Jinping. The two leaders discussed trade, Taiwan, and tensions in the Middle East, including concerns over Iran and the Strait of Hormuz. The White House says Trump and Xi agreed Iran cannot be allowed to develop a nuclear weapon. Both leaders also stressed the importance of keeping global shipping lanes open. The FAA is reviewing safety concerns surrounding President Trump's proposed ceremonial arch near Arlington National Cemetery and Reagan National Airport. Aviation officials are examining whether the structure could interfere with flight paths. I'm Windsor Johnston, NPR News in Washington.

0: This is Weekend Edition from NPR News. I'm Alyssa Nadworny.
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2: 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What challenges will Kevin Warsh face as the new chair of the Federal Reserve? Protests break out in Cuba over power shortages as the U.S. offers millions of dollars in exchange for political reform. 90 years ago, a mostly Jewish working class community in London united to resist a fascist march through their neighborhood. Now a new musical looks back at the Battle of Cable Street. Then coming up at 10, Jeopardy! Host Ken Jennings joins in the fun on Wait, Wait, Don't Tell Me. 60 degrees in Charlotte, 58 in Gastonia, 55 in Hickory.
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0: From NPR News in Washington, D.C., this is Weekend Edition. I'm Alyssa Nadworny. This hour, stagnant wages, high prices, how a sticky economy is making American workers feel stuck. Plus, the latest on Cuba, where oil has run out, causing massive blackouts across the country. And a new musical tells the story of a street fight in Britain, one that helped defeat fascism 90 years ago.
5: We said, they shall not pass, they were shouting. They shall not pass. They did not pass at that.
0: And in sports, the Preakness Stakes runs tonight. The Derby winner Golden Tempo sits out. First, our newscast. It is Saturday, May 16th, 2026.
6: Live from NPR News in Washington, I'm Windsor Johnston. Demonstrations are taking place in cities across the nation today over recent redistricting efforts and what critics say are rollbacks of voting rights protections. NPR's Ron Elving reports.
7: It makes a difference for the people who want to voice their objections to these rollbacks and reaffirm their belief in the Voting Rights Act. Now, that breakthrough back in 1965 followed decades of activism by African Americans and others who believed they could overcome the race-based politics of the region and elect black people to high office. There was resistance to that movement then, and there has been since, and 60 years later we see that resistance at something of a high tide.
6: It's NPR's Ron Elving reporting. One of the latest decisions on redistricting dealt a blow to Democrats in Virginia. The U.S. Supreme Court on Friday denied an effort to revive a congressional map that could have shifted several House seats in their favor ahead of the November midterms. The busiest commuter rail service in the nation ground to a halt overnight. 3,500 Long Island rail workers walked off the job in New York. Bruce Kahnweiser reports the labor dispute has been ongoing for years.
8: Negotiations between New York City's Metropolitan Transportation Authority and the five unions representing the Long Island Railroad workers have dragged on for 3 years. The LIRR transports well over 250,000 commuters a day during the work week, and ridership on weekends has also gone up in recent years. Salary raises and health care contributions are key issues separating the two sides. The MTA says shuttle buses will be put into service, but the buses will provide far fewer seats than the trains. LIRR workers hadn't gone on strike since 1994. Back then, the daily ridership was little more than 100,000. For NPR News, I'm Bruce Kahnweiser in New York.
6: Artificial intelligence is speeding the growth of new businesses, especially among Gen Z entrepreneurs. NPR's Andrea Hsu reports that's according to a report from the payroll management company Gusto.
9: Gusto surveyed just over 1,000 entrepreneurs who launched businesses in 2025. Half said AI made the process significantly faster or less expensive. Aaron Terrazas is Gusto's economist.
10: Think about a young startup in the past having to hire lawyers. It's very expensive. Having to hire admins was a luxury.
9: Now, a growing share of new business owners are using AI chatbots to answer legal questions, handle accounting, and write emails. And Gusto found the younger the entrepreneur, the more likely they were to rely on AI. More than 70% of Gen Zers under the age of 30 used AI to launch their businesses, compared with just over half of Gen Xers. Andrea Hsu, NPR News.
6: This is NPR.
11: This is WFAE News. I'm Nick Delacanel. Following a tense budget process, several closed-door personnel hearings, and speculation about her job, Charlotte Mecklenburg School Superintendent Crystal Hill says she's not going anywhere. WFAE's James Farrell has more.
12: This year's budget process exposed friction between Hill and the CMS board. And when the board called an emergency closed meeting to discuss unspecified personnel matters just hours after passing the budget this week, it prompted rumors about the status of Hill's job and whether she was resigning. In response to an inquiry from WFAE, CMS spokesman Tom Miner told WFAE that Hill, quote, has no intentions of resigning. Rather, her focus remains steadfast on serving the students, staff, and community of CMS with unwavering dedication. James Farrell, WFAE News.
11: Mandatory water restrictions are now in effect in Charlotte and several surrounding communities as severe drought continues to grip the region. Effective yesterday, Charlotte residents may only water lawns 2 days a week. Odd-numbered addresses can water on Tuesdays and Saturdays. Even-numbered addresses can water on Wednesdays and Sundays. Residents are also prohibited from washing cars at home or using decorative fountains. Violations could result in a $100 fine. The annual Cheerwine Festival returns to downtown Salisbury today, celebrating the hometown soft drink that was first created there back in 1917. The free festival will feature live music, food trucks, and a Cheerwine beer garden. The festival is attended each year by an estimated 60,000 people. This is WFAE News.
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0: This is Weekend Edition from NPR News. Scott Simon is away. I'm Alyssa Nadworny. The Fed has a new chair, and he faces a persistent problem, inflation. On Tuesday, the Labor Department announced that consumer prices were up 3.8% in April, year over year. That's the highest jump since 2023. The next day, the Senate confirmed Kevin Warsh as chairman of the Federal Reserve. He now inherits the full weight of the Fed's dual mandate to keep inflation low and the American labor market strong. Keep people both working and able to spend on goods and services. We'll turn now to Brown University economist Mark Blythe for his advice for Chairman Warsh and what the rest of us need to know about the economy. Professor Blythe, thanks for speaking with us.
14: That's lovely to be with you.
0: So I think it's pretty easy to look at April's jump in prices and point to the war in Iran.
14: gas prices, you know, the knock-on effects of those. Do you see much beyond that to worry about, or can we assume that things are going to settle back down if and when there's a resolution?
15: Oh, we keep waiting for the settle down, don't we? You know, it was all meant to be transitory, and even life is transitory if you wait long enough. But 3.3% in March, 3.8% in April, I mean, it's getting up to 4%. This is serious. Energy is about 40% of it, but we still got problem with housing, with rents. Depending on where you are in the country, a basket of groceries is basically up 25 to 30% over where it was at the beginning of 2021. Eggs never really went back to normal. So there's a whole host of price pressures that aren't just about the Straits of Hormuz.
14: Okay, what about President Trump's tariffs? I mean, many have been invalidated, but not all of them.
15: That's probably part of it. It's hard to actually parse this through. The best estimates that we have on that is maybe it added about 0.8% to the total we've felt over the past kind of year, which is significant, but there's a big error margin on that one as well in the estimates. There's lots of other things going on we're not thinking about. Consider the fact that we've decided to deport large numbers of people in the United States. That's a lot of people who pick agricultural products. Let's think about the stock market going gangbusters over AI. Why is that? Well, because they're building all these data centers. Have a look at the prices of drywall. Have a look at building supply, chips, all the stuff that goes into data centers. That's red hot. And we're running a big deficit. So we're just pumping into the economy. And at the same time, there's limited supply. So it's got to go somewhere, and it shows up in prices.
14: Okay, so if inflation remains sustained, what's your advice to someone listening right now? Like, is there anything the average American can do?
15: Unfortunately, there's not much. And part of the problem is we've become a very skewed country. And here's what I mean by this. We recently made a record, which was the labor share of national income, how much people who get wages and salaries take home as a percentage of all the money that everybody makes, hit an all-time low. It was 53.8% at the end of 25. It's gone up just to about 54. At the same time, corporate profits, which usually average about 7%, 8% of national income, are now 12% of national income. So there's been this giant vacuuming up to the top. And as prices go up, the best solution for this is to wages to go up. But wages aren't going up. Wages as a whole are not compensating. They're not enough to basically get that purchasing power back.
14: Okay, so let's go back to the Fed's dual mandate that we mentioned at the top. Can you talk about the labor side of things?
15: Yeah, we're not seeing a big shift up in unemployment yet. This isn't sort of the stagflation of the 1970s with 8% inflation and 8% unemployment. But it is worrying, and it's worrying that it's not going down. And in an economy where 60% of the population struggle to make ends meet in these conditions, it's very, very grinding. It's not good. One of the things about pushing people out of the labour market through immigration policy is that you tighten it up. And then when you have an aging population, you have less workers. So in theory, at least, the people who are in work should be getting...
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1: 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Magnus the Walrus, the beloved tourist attraction in northern Scotland, and the new book, A Perfect Hand, when Weekend Edition returns. Good morning to you. I'm Judith Porter. It's about 20 minutes away from 10 in the ever-popular radio game show, Wait, Wait, Don't Tell Me. Why are some words more pleasurable to say than others? Find out on Away with Words at 11. Oh, we've got a lovely day in store with sunshine and a high around 86. Currently, it's 65.
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3: I'm Winsor Johnston with these headlines. President Trump says U.S. and Nigerian forces have killed the second-in-command of ISIS during what he called a major counterterrorism operation in Africa. Military officials say the strike targeted one of the group's top leaders. Israel says it's killed the leader of Hamas's military wing. He was one of the main architects of the October 7th attack on Israel that left nearly 1,200 people dead. The 151st running of the Preakness Stakes takes place today at Laurel Park in Maryland, while Pimlico Racecourse undergoes reconstruction. There's no clear favorite heading into the race, with several horses opening at similar odds. I'm Winsor Johnston, NPR News in Washington.

0: be. Yeah. I made you. Right now, panel, it is time for you to answer some questions about this week's news. Tom, this week, a court in Australia dismissed the claim of a supermarket employee who said his employers had no right to tell him to cover up what?
1: He had no right to tell him to cover up. That's pretty. I'm not even going to need a hint. I don't even want to start guessing.
0: In Australia,

0: Let's gather next Saturday morning at 11 for another lesson in language and culture on Away with Words on 90.7 WFAE. Up next is Throughline, looking at how our memory of war can shape the future. A family faces the administration's ban on trans people serving in the military and responds with a surprising secret weapon. That's on This American Life at 1. Got a few clouds, but mostly sunny. We should reach 86 degrees later today. Partly cloudy overnight with a low of 63. Currently at 74. 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
1: Viet Thanh Nguyen calls himself a scholar of memory.
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1: 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Coming up this hour, how we remember war. 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
3: Live from NPR News in Washington, I'm Nora Rahm. China confirmed it would purchase some U.S. planes after their two leaders met in Beijing earlier this week. And as NPR's Emily Fang reports, Beijing also says the two countries will increase some agriculture imports, too.
4: Beijing lavishly hosted Trump last Thursday and Friday, but so far the two countries have not announced any major trade or diplomatic agreements. Trump said China was going to buy 200 Boeing planes, but China has not confirmed the number. China also will get to buy American plane engine parts. Last year, the U.S. had briefly banned those sales to China's state-owned aerospace company Comac, which has struggled to design their own engines. China's Commerce Minister also says there will be a new investment and trade council set up to discuss lowering tariffs and for potentially opening the China market up to more American poultry and beef. China said it wanted the U.S. to lift trade barriers for their dairy products and plants like potted bonsais. Emily Fang, NPR News.
3: Voters in Louisiana head to the polls today. Races for the U.S. House of Representatives were postponed after Governor Jeff Landry canceled them following a Supreme Court ruling that the state's maps were unconstitutional. The Gulf States newsroom's Drew Hawkins reports Senate primaries are on the ballot, including Republican Senator Bill Cassidy's re-election bid. He faces a Trump-backed challenger.
5: Senator Bill Cassidy is running against two Republicans. One, State Treasurer John Fleming, once served as Deputy Chief of Staff for President Trump. And another, Representative Julia Letlow, who's been endorsed by Trump. At a campaign event in Lafayette, Louisiana earlier this week, Cassidy brushed aside concerns Republican voters may have over his vote to impeach President Trump in 2021.
6: So if somebody wants to be stuck in the past, I can't help that.
5: Cassidy says he's focused on advancing Trump's agenda, touting several bills he helped write that the president signed. For NPR News, I'm Drew Hawkins in New Orleans.
3: Artificial intelligence is speeding the growth of new businesses, especially among Gen Z entrepreneurs. That's according to a report from the payroll management company Gusto. NPR's Andrea Hsu reports.
7: Gusto surveyed just over 1,000 entrepreneurs who launched businesses in 2025. Half said AI made the process significantly faster or less expensive. Aaron Terrazas is Gusto's economist.
8: Think about a young startup in the past having to hire lawyers. It's very expensive. Having to hire admins was a luxury.
7: Now, a growing share of new business owners are using AI chatbots to answer legal questions, handle accounting, and write emails. And Gusto found the younger the entrepreneur, the more likely they were to rely on AI. More than 70% of Gen Zers under the age of 30 used AI to launch their businesses, compared with just over half of Gen Xers. Andrea Hsu, NPR News.
3: This is NPR News. Health workers are trying to contain an Ebola outbreak in the Democratic Republic of Congo. Authorities say at least 80 people have died. This is the 17th outbreak in Congo since 1976. The final of the Eurovision Song Contest takes place in Vienna, Austria tonight. British fans are wondering if their national humiliation will continue. Vicky Barker reports from London.
9: Britain's Eurovision hopes are pinned on this. The single Ein, Zwei, Drei by YouTuber Sam Battle, who performs under the name Look Mom No Computer. As a major Eurovision sponsor, Britain automatically makes the final, but it hasn't won since 1997. Last year's entry scored a mortifying nul point, no points. And British bookies are putting the odds of winning this year at 150-1. Battle is philosophical about his chances. He says, "Look, Mom, no points" would make a great T-shirt slogan. For NPR News, I'm Vicky Barker in London.
3: A different sort of contest is underway this weekend in Angels Camp, California. It's the Calaveras County Fair, and that means it's time for the Jumping Frog Jubilee. Participants, known as frog jockeys, use various techniques to encourage their frogs, without touching them, to jump the farthest. The frogs must be locally caught bullfrogs, but organizers say they will be available for rent. The fair celebrates Mark Twain's short story, The Celebrated Jumping Frog of Calaveras County. I'm Nora Rahm, NPR News in Washington.
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13: I used to think it was my re-memory. You know, some things you forget, other things you never do. But it's not. Places are still there. If a house burns down, it's gone. But the place, the picture of it stays. And not just in my rememory, but out there in the world. What I remember is a picture floating around out there, outside my head. I mean, even if I don't think it, even if I die, the picture of what I did or knew or saw is still out there. Toni Morrison, Beloved.
2: My own memories began very concretely in a refugee camp a few weeks after the fall of Saigon. We were actually boatlifted out of Saigon and then airlifted from Guam to Pennsylvania and ended up, you know, in a military base, Fort Indiantown Gap in Harrisburg. And that's where my memories begin.
1: Viet Thanh Nguyen was 4 years old when his family escaped from the Vietnam War, boatlifted out of Vietnam, then airlifted to a new life in the United States. The war fundamentally defined his life, even though his memories of it are hazy.
2: Before the end of the war, all I remember, because I was 4 years old, are just these fragmentary images, which I don't even know whether they really happened. For example, being on a boat and seeing sailors shooting at a smaller boat approaching us. My brother, who was 7 years older, said, never happened. So I have to trust that his memory is right and my memory is wrong.
14: He has to trust it, even though what his brother says contradicts Viet's own memories. And that tension has animated his writing.
2: I'm a professor, a scholar, and a writer of fiction and nonfiction, probably best known for my novel, The Sympathizer, which won the Pulitzer Prize for Fiction in 2016, as well as its sequel, The Committed, collection of short stories called The Refugees and a nonfiction book called Nothing Ever Dies, Vietnam and the Memory of War.
1: Viet also calls himself a scholar of memory, someone who studies how we remember events of the past, both as people and as nations, and how those memories affect how we face the future. And no narratives are more contested than those of war.
15: The UN's refugee agency estimates over 3 million people have already been internally displaced in Iran, an additional million in Lebanon.
1: Today, the world is watching as the U.S. and Iran attempt to broker a peace deal after tensions erupted into a U.S.-Israeli war against Iran.
12: A preliminary assessment by the Pentagon has determined the U.S. is at fault for a missile strike on a school in Iran on the first day of the war.
1: The conflict has claimed the lives of thousands and shut down the Strait of Hormuz, creating a supply choke point that's caused oil prices to skyrocket.
16: The war in Iran has caused the biggest disruption to oil supplies in history.
1: It also resulted in another conflict between Israel and Lebanon.
17: The further we go, the more destruction from Israeli air and drone strikes we see.
1: That is currently under a shaky ceasefire.
18: How do you end a war when one of the warring parties shows no interest in ending it?
1: And there's no end in sight for the war in Ukraine, which is ongoing after 4 years of fighting.
18: I'm talking about the war in Ukraine and about the Kremlin's consistent position that victory is inevitable, that it can keep throwing men and money at the fight, that Russia is in it for as long as it takes.
1: Depending on where you are in the world and where you're getting news about a war, you're very likely getting a different narrative, sometimes a polar opposite narrative, than someone else, somewhere else, about the very same conflict. And these differing narratives influence how that war will be perceived now and later on.
14: Unlike any moment happening in real time, details are left out, context is missing, and what you think to be true may not be what's actually happening. All of this simplifies our memories of what happened, and Viet wants us not only to recognize that, but to challenge those memories. Because nothing, especially war, is that simple.
1: I'm Rand Abdel-Fattah. Back in 2022, my co-host Ramtin Arablouei and I interviewed award-winning author Viet Thanh Nguyen about how wars are experienced and remembered as conflicts rage around the world. I've been thinking about that conversation a lot. So this week on the show, we're going to revisit it and dig deep into how the memory of war can shape the future.
19: Part 1. In the absence.
20: I know that many of our friends around the world have the impression that the United States is being rash and irresponsible and reckless in Vietnam. I say, on the contrary, that what we are trying to do here is to stop aggression in Southeast Asia, because only by stopping aggression now will we avoid big war later.
14: The U.S. was involved in Vietnam from the 1950s well into the 70s. The conflict passed through the hands of five U.S. presidents. What began as U.S. fears of communism spreading to South Vietnam and the rest of Asia soon became what many called a quagmire, a long, drawn-out conflict that had no clear objectives.
1: At the height of the war, over 500,000 American troops were stationed in Vietnam.
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1: The U.S. withdrew combat troops from Vietnam in 1973, and the North Vietnamese captured Saigon in April of 1975. That year, 125,000 South Vietnamese refugees fled to America to begin new lives. Among them, 4-year-old Viet Thanh Nguyen.
2: I was growing up in the United States in the 70s and 80s, and the war was officially over, but it seemed to me that Americans were fighting the war again through, most visibly, Hollywood and the dozens of movies that it made.
1: Movies like Apocalypse Now, Full Metal Jacket, Platoon, The Deer Hunter, all American films that tell the story from an American perspective, American tragedies, American trauma, but exported and consumed around the world.
2: Even a bad film or TV series will be seen by millions of people. And that's really about the kind of cultural production that Americans can do versus other countries. So that, again, an American movie like Apocalypse Now will be seen all over the world, including in Vietnam, where people have seen Apocalypse Now. But a Vietnamese story will most likely not be seen outside of Vietnam. So all these things became very, very personal for me, these politics of the nation. And I felt like I had to confront my own past in order to try to understand not just myself and my family, but also to try to understand the nations, Vietnam and the United States, whose conflicts shaped us.
1: For Viet, the political experience of the war was very personal, and his personal experience was always political.
2: My memories really began very coherently when I was taken away from my parents. What happened was that in order to leave the refugee camp, we had to have Americans sponsor us, but there was no American willing to sponsor my entire family. So one sponsor took my parents. One sponsor took my brother. One sponsor took 4-year-old me. Which, when you're 4 years old, is a traumatic experience. It was only a few months for me. My brother, who was 7 years older, didn't get to come home for 2 years. So these vast traumatic historical events like war and refugee experience manifest themselves for individuals and families in their particular individual emotional problems and crises that reverberate for generations.
3: My parents are Palestinian refugees, and we had like a tense relationship with memory. On the one hand, it was like obsessively remembering so that we don't forget kind of like where we came from and things like that and what happened. On the other hand, there were like black holes in the discussions we had about their actual personal experiences. And I wonder, you know, as the child of refugees yourself, was that something that you also experienced?
2: I think this is a very common experience for lots of people who have fled from some country due to some horrifying war or trauma or anything like that. And I think a lot of it does have to do with trauma, that one of the things that trauma does to us is that it makes us fixate on a particular kind of event. And one definition of trauma is that it's a memory that we cannot narrate ourselves out of. You circle around the traumatic experience and you can't get out of it. For example, the fall of Saigon, the fact that that event terribly disrupted and damaged my parents' lives and the lives of people of their generation rippled through me. But number one, my parents, like yours, didn't want to tell me everything. And number two, I often felt like I didn't want to ask because maybe they have good reason not to tell me. And what right do I have to try to pry into their own personal shadows and traumas and complications? Maybe they want to forget for good reason, and maybe I should leave them alone.
3: I think in talking to like my own parents, I know that they did see horrific things also, but it was something that they didn't talk about for decades. And it makes me wonder if there's something to the fact that you almost need the distance. You need the physical and the temporal distance from something in order to begin to process it on an individual level and maybe on a, like, you know, collective societal level.
2: I think that is absolutely true, that

0: we're individuals or whether we're part of a collective, when something terrible happens, we need time to recover, to process, to gain perspective on things. And that could be a very, very long time. And so the fact that your parents and mine did not talk about certain things, I think was, at least for me, I knew what the absence was. I didn't know what was in the absence, but I knew there was an absence.
1: The narrative wasn't complete.

The way nations remember their wars also affects how their veterans are treated. In the U.S., World War II veterans were seen as heroes in our collective memory, those who fought and won the good war. But on the other hand, Vietnam veterans were seen as damaged goods. And that loss in war not only followed them around, but was also seared into our collective psyche.

0: Viet's personal narrative also wasn't complete because he had never been back to Vietnam.
1: So the first time I went back actually was 27 years later in 2002. I was an adult and I decided that I was going to go back and just see Vietnam for the first time, but not my family, because it was just going to be so hard to see the family. And so I went for 2 weeks as a tourist, and it's great. I encourage everybody to go to Vietnam as a tourist because it's a lot of fun. There's great beaches and bars and nightclubs, and the American dollar goes a long way, etc. And, you know, seeing the country that way in 2002 was really helpful because, number one, it allowed me to partly get past the hang-up that a lot of Americans have about Vietnam, which is that it's a war and not a country. And in fact, going back as a tourist really helped me to see that most of the people in Vietnam don't want to think about the war. They want to move forward with their lives like everybody else does. Make money, have families, and all that kind of thing. Americans as a whole talked constantly about the war in Vietnam. Lots of movies, lots of books, all these kinds of things. And so I took that contrast between so much talk on the one hand about American experience and so little talk about the Vietnamese experience very personally. And so that was partly the genesis for becoming a writer, the sense of resentment and anger and the sense of mission and purpose to tell our stories.
0: To do this, he realized he had to go back again to try to figure out what was real and what wasn't, how the war stories were being told in Vietnam, and what that might mean for how people in both countries move forward.
2: When we come back, Viet returns to Vietnam, this time not as a tourist, but as a writer.

0: This is Okello Mukua from Denver, Colorado. 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Thank you.
1: 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Throughline resumes in just a moment. Keep that dial right here on WFAE for stories from This American Life at 1. 78 degrees, got some sun among the clouds. We should see a high of 86 this afternoon. Clouds overnight cooling us down to around 63. Currently it's 78.
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4: You're listening to Throughline from NPR. I'm Rund Abdelfattah. Today on the show, how war is remembered and how those memories shape what comes next. Our guest today is writer Viet Thanh Nguyen. He calls himself a scholar of memory. His family came to the United States as refugees of the Vietnam War. In 2002, he visited the country as a tourist, but soon he'd return again.
5: Part 2. Split Brain. I used to think it was my rememory. You know, some things you forget, other things you never do. But it's not. If a house burns down, it's gone. But the place, the picture of it stays. And it's not just in my rememory, but out there in the world.
4: When he first returned to Vietnam, Viet Thanh Nguyen set out to run into memories. But understanding them took much longer than he anticipated.
6: Nothing Ever Dies actually took 14 years from start to finish. And I think the reason it took 14 years is because what started off as a very simple project became a very complicated one.
4: Viet thought he would be plugging holes in the dominant American narrative of the Vietnam War, what Vietnam calls the American War.
6: I saw that the American way of thinking about the Vietnam War was deeply limited, and I wanted to compensate for that. I wanted to fill in a gap and talk about the Vietnamese-American and Vietnamese refugee experiences.
7: When you say deeply limited, what did you feel was limiting about it?
6: The way that Americans deliberately or accidentally forget the people and the countries that they get involved in, I think, has a direct correlation to the fact that Americans keep going to war. That Americans refuse to consider that other people are human beings with their own histories, cultures, experiences, and predilections, and then Americans get themselves into other people's countries one way or another, either through actual occupation or through drone strikes and what have you, proxy wars and all of that, and then Americans get surprised that they can't get themselves out of these kinds of situations, and then Americans forget, and then they do it all over again.
4: If Vietnamese people were missing from America's memory, the best way to remedy that was to bring Vietnam's memory of the war to an American audience.
6: But the more I investigated this war, the more I realized that simply trying to fill in the Vietnamese perspective, or at least the Vietnamese refugee or Vietnamese American or Southern Vietnamese perspective, was not enough.
4: So he traveled through Vietnam, Laos, and Cambodia, and he started to change the way he saw his whole project. Because when Viet went to Vietnam to visit museums and monuments and memorials and to talk to people at all those sites dedicated to remembering, He found that the Vietnamese perspectives were also selective.
6: And in fact, that what I was doing was, in many ways, a mirror image of what Americans did, which is that Americans, when they're attacked or when they go to war, they feel themselves to be victims. And then they focus on their own experiences at the exclusion of everybody else. And the Vietnamese, of all sides, do exactly the same thing.
4: If Viet brought that perspective back to the U.S., he would just be pairing one victim narrative with another. And that's not what he wanted to do. He wanted to point out that that's what all sides of a conflict are still doing, that they're missing the larger point, that no one is just a victim, and no one is just a hero.
6: 14 years is a long time for an individual. It's not a long time for a nation. And I think for me, the larger lesson from this is that as difficult as it is for an individual to see past their own predilections, their own desire to identify with their own people, nations are doing the same thing. And that's why it's really, really hard for the United States or Vietnam to recognize their own ethnocentric and nationalist preoccupations and their blind spots to other nations and other cultures.
4: The Vietnam Veterans Memorial in the U.S. is in Washington, D.C. I've been there many times. It's down by the National Mall, and it's this beautiful, massively long black granite wall designed by the architect, Maya Lin.
8: She conceived of two joined walls of dark reflective stone set into the ground and engraved with the names of the more than 58,000 Americans who died in that war.
6: And so when you visit the Vietnam Veterans Memorial, what you see there is a beautiful commemoration of 58,000 plus American dead. And a total erasure or refusal to remember that millions of Southeast Asians of all sides, including hundreds of thousands of America's allies, also died during the war. So by not remembering those people, it allows Americans to think of their own soldiers and through their soldiers themselves, Americans themselves, as victims of this terrible war.
8: And with all those names carved so permanently into stone, there's no way any of us can ever forget the sacrifice of those who served.
6: Now, if you go to Vietnam, it's exactly the same thing. If you go to the major historical museums, war memorials in Vietnam, what you'll discover is a very consistent narrative, which is that the Vietnamese were the victims of foreign aggression, whether that was the French or whether it's the Americans, and that this narrative of victimization is what allows and justifies the communist revolution and the current communist government by implication.
9: The War Remnants Museum is in Ho Chi Minh City, the city formerly known as Saigon. It was originally called the Exhibition House for U.S. and Puppet Crimes, back when it was founded in 1975. But the name was eventually changed as relations improved with the U.S. Over 500,000 people visit the museum each year, most of them tourists. Still, it's criticized for lacking balance in its focus on atrocities committed by the U.S. compared to the North Vietnamese.
4: This bias is also seen in some memorials in other parts of Vietnam, like the Khon Son Island prison complex. There you walk through the prison and see statues of Vietnamese people being tortured by Americans, whether it's a depiction of someone locked in a small cell or being beaten with sticks and fists. The message is clear that the Vietnamese were victims of American cruelty.
6: So when Americans go visit these museums, oftentimes they're totally shocked because Americans have existed in their own ecosystem of propaganda that they never realized was propaganda, which is that when Americans think about the war in Vietnam, they think of themselves as the victims. Then they go to Vietnam and see these memorials and museums where they're being depicted as the people who committed atrocities. And for a lot of Americans, it's a complete short-circuiting. They just don't know how to deal with this.
9: You can see this in the museum guest books, where visitors write down reflections of their visits.
6: Half of the Americans who write things down say, this is just communist propaganda. What about all the atrocities that the communists committed? And it's true, the communists did commit atrocities, but so did the Americans. Both of these things can exist at the same time, but in an either-or universe, they don't. And it was painful for me to realize that, because I wanted, I think, when I started writing the book, to see the world in a more simple fashion of Americans doing the wrong thing and Vietnamese doing the right thing, and Americans doing the forgetting and the Vietnamese needing to remember, and then understanding that the Vietnamese of all sides have done very much exactly the same processes of exclusion, forgetting, erasure, self-privileging. That took a while for me to understand.
9: It's a challenging concept, one with huge implications for national identity, both Vietnamese and American.
7: It feels like there's something really powerful about war memory because it has the capacity, on the one hand, to like to unite a country, right? Because when you have a common enemy, it's somewhat the kind of easiest way to unite people is to say, here's a common enemy. But as we know with the Vietnam War, it was also incredibly divisive, right? For it was almost like our country had a split brain around the Vietnam War, which is not all that different from how we felt about the Iraq War and the war in Afghanistan, right? And it makes sense that in its aftermath, we would also sort of have a split brain where on the one hand, we like valorize it. And there's also a deep skepticism about like, what were we doing there? What do we stand for as a country? And what are our responsibilities in the aftermath?
6: I think that's the reason why is because more often than not, nations are founded on violence, on conquest. And what we see in war is oftentimes experiences that are contradictory to a nation's self-image. The United States, for example, built on notions of democracy, freedom, equality, and so on, but only possible through wars of conquest and colonization that are fundamental to the nation's existence. And so we fight these wars again in memory by narrating them in a way that makes them acceptable to our self-image. So there's no getting around the fact that the United States would not exist without the fractious wars at the beginning, without genocide committed against Native peoples, but all that can be re-narrated again and again in American mythology as a war of independence and of freedom and of liberation. And again, I don't think the United States is unique. If I think about Vietnam, I see that happening exactly with the war, with the Vietnam War, in terms of how the victorious Vietnamese have chosen to narrate that war again in memory by erasing all kinds of contradictions to communist ideals. And that goes even back further in time to the founding of modern Vietnam as a nation built on conquest and colonization of other peoples, which the Vietnamese don't want to remember, and instead would prefer to narrate the fact that we were colonized by the Chinese and we fought them off and therefore we became a free and independent people. So wars are fundamental to nation states, and re-narrating wars are fundamental to nation states as well.
9: Viet calls that re-narration the memory industry. He argues that the way nations remember and re-narrate their pasts isn't random or coincidental. It's intentionally curated. Memorials, monuments, museums, even the keychains and mugs in the gift shop. But all that pales in comparison to Hollywood.
7: It must have been an odd experience, I guess, to have absorbed these cultural reference points as an American, and then to kind of all those years later go and encounter sort of the realities on the ground. And I wonder what you feel about this memory industry, what role it played for you personally, and what kind of role it plays more generally in shaping the narratives we have about these big events that kind of affect us all as a society.
6: In the case of something like Apocalypse Now, for example, I think it's a great work of art. I also think it's racist when it comes to Vietnamese people.
9: Apocalypse Now is a movie about the Vietnam War, directed by Francis Ford Coppola. It was released in 1979. It was nominated for 8 Academy Awards and won 2. Many consider it one of the greatest films ever made. Viet calls it the archetype of a Hollywood fantasy.
10: I love the smell of napalm in the morning.
9: The film demonstrates the horrors of war for sure, and far from celebrates the American military. But at the very least, American soldiers are depicted as fleshed out individual characters in the film. Compare that to the South Vietnamese people, who are barely recognized at all. In fact, there's only one single line of dialogue spoken by a South Vietnamese person in the entire 2.5-hour film.
11: This soldier is very busy. He wants water. He can drink paddy water.
10: Get out of here! Give me that canteen.
6: So that kind of irony and contrast, these inequities in terms of whose stories get circulated, whether as novels or films, or whether as American stories or Vietnamese stories, is very much on my mind.
9: Especially because Viet benefits from the cultural power that his Vietnamese-American identity offers.
6: Being an American means that I have a lot of privilege, and I think for a lot of Americans, oftentimes we don't realize how much privilege we have. So, for example, one of the basic privileges as an American is the reality that what Americans think and feel and the kinds of stories that we tell are things that get exported all over the world. And I thought about that a lot because I'm an American writer writing in English. I'm not a Vietnamese writer writing in Vietnamese. And it's made a huge world of difference, literally a world of difference, because my book can be read in 25 or something different languages all over the world. And most Vietnamese writers don't have that kind of opportunity. And it's very much a function of American privilege that I earned or got given to me as a refugee from a war. And so I bring that privilege with me into Vietnam, that I'm Vietnamese there, but I'm also an American. And the Vietnamese there are very clearly aware of all of this.
4: The first time he returned to Vietnam, Viet chose not to see his extended family.
6: Because I was deeply afraid. Most of my family never left Vietnam, couldn't leave Vietnam, and they were poor. My parents were supporting them for decades during times of starvation. And so I was really, really worried about going to Vietnam and encountering all these kinds of emotional complications, because I'm not good at emotional complications.
4: But eventually, he decided it was time.
6: I went and I met my adopted sister, who had been left behind in 1975, and I met dozens of my relatives who led completely different lives than mine. You know, many of us who come from these traumatized countries, when we go back as Americans, we're expected to bring suitcases full of stuff and money. You know, my father, in preparation, gave me a whole list of relatives with dollar amounts and said, you're going to give this person this much money and that person that much money.
9: Seeing his family was complicated, especially for Viet, who moves through the world as both American and Vietnamese.
6: The difficulty that I find for myself is that I don't see the world the way that a Vietnamese person who grew up in Vietnam sees the world. So when I'm there, I have to constantly think about the fact that I'm both Vietnamese and American, that I share some similarities with people there, and a lot of things I don't share with them. And that I come to Vietnam with my own set of hang-ups. I don't have the same kind of hang-ups as another kind of American would have, but as an American myself, I still have this tendency to think of the country through the lens of the war.
9: Coming up, how Viet changed his lens and how he wants the rest of us to change ours.
12: Hello, this is Dermot Cease calling from Paris, France, to tell you that you and I are listening to Throughline from NPR.
1: 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We should reach a high of 86 and cool down to around 63 overnight. Sunday starts out cloudy, but gives way to sunshine with a high of 90.
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4: You're listening to Throughline from NPR. I'm Rund Abdelfattah. Today on the show, how we remember war and how the complicated narratives surrounding the past shape our future. Our guest today is writer Viet Thanh Nguyen, whose family came to the United States as refugees of the Vietnam War. He calls himself a scholar of memory.
5: Part 3. No happy forgetting.
13: As the war in Iran has gripped the world's attention this week, Russia's war in Ukraine has slipped from the headlines, but it is still grinding on into its fifth year.
4: Today, the media attention is on Iran and conflicts in the Middle East. And while the war in Ukraine and Russia continues to rage, the why and the what of that conflict is already beginning to blur and be forgotten. When we first spoke to Viet, the world was focused on Ukraine and in the process of forgetting another major conflict.
6: So what we're seeing is at least partly a battle of narratives. Who gets to control the social media narrative? Who gets to control the global moral narrative about what's going on? And it's my role as an author to try to make the stories more nuanced and get us to think about how, you know, we also have been involved in Afghanistan and created lots of refugees and have abandoned a lot of our Afghan allies. And all of that has been swept under the rug in this moral fervor around Ukraine.
4: In August 2021, 2 decades after the first bombs were dropped, the U.S. withdrew from Afghanistan. It was the longest war in U.S. history. But for Viet, it's not just the forgetting that's the problem. It's how we forget.
14: My fellow Americans, the war in Afghanistan is now over.
6: I can't imagine many traumatic events that end simply because the history books say, well, the war ended on such and such a date. Wars continue in people's feelings, emotions, politics, and so on. We carry our wars with us and their consequences. And the refugee experience and the experiences of displacement and loss are part of the war experience. So that leads us to the next question of how do we achieve what the philosopher Paul Ricoeur calls happy forgetting. And he says it's possible to have happy forgetting versus unhappy forgetting, which is what we have now in the United States. Happy forgetting, Ricoeur argues, is possible through justice and through working through the past, through all these kinds of things that a lot of people don't want to do, because then we have to confront the past. Then we have to figure out, you know, what constitutes justice for the past. Is it reparations? Is it memorials? Is it certain kinds of narratives? All these things are on the table. And so a happy forgetting is something that we have to work for, work through to get to.
7: You wrote an opinion piece. It was around the U.S. withdrawal from Afghanistan, and you were actually drawing a parallel between the fall of Saigon and the withdrawal from Kabul. And I found it very striking, and I wonder if you can explain sort of what you were thinking in that moment and since that moment.
6: I felt so much rage and anger and also deep empathy for Afghan people. And the reason why I felt so much rage and anger is because I felt that as soon as 9/11 happened and we went to war in Afghanistan, that this was exactly the outcome that was going to happen. There was no other outcome that was going to happen. And it just was a tragedy, not only that it happened, but that it took 20 years for all of this history to unfold in Afghanistan and in other countries.
15: At this hour, American and coalition forces are in the early stages of military operations to disarm Iraq, to free its people, and to defend the world from grave danger.
14: The developments of the past week reinforce that ending U.S. military involvement in Afghanistan now was the right decision. American troops cannot and should not be fighting in a war and dying in a war that Afghan forces are not willing to fight for themselves.
6: And I felt that it's so utterly predictable what the United States will do to other countries and how the United States will absolve itself of what it has done to other countries. And that my experiences as a Vietnamese person coming out of the Vietnam War, deeply skeptical of American idealism, prepared me to think this way.
16: Throughout the day, Chinook helicopters ferried United States Embassy staff to the international airport. It harked back to the images of the ignominious retreat of the U.S. from Vietnam.
17: Some Vietnamese veterans see echoes of their experience in this withdrawal in Afghanistan. Do you see any parallels between this withdrawal and what happened in Vietnam with some people feeling...
14: None whatsoever. Zero.
6: And so when the fall of Kabul happened, I felt that the United States is responsible. And so that was why it was important in that piece to say, well, we need to rescue them because we bombed them, literally, in the first place and made the country the way that it is. And part of the strange experience for me as an American to feel on a very regular basis is this contradiction between being a refugee from an American war in Vietnam and being a citizen of a United States that is at perpetual war. I think for a lot of people, particularly Americans, who are insulated from war, they think of war as something that happens somewhere else in a very discrete period of time. But anyone who's actually survived a war knows that's not the case. I think about how refugee stories remind us of the human consequences of war. I think most nations prefer to remember the stories of their soldiers, which, even if terrible, nevertheless continue to affirm the importance of the nation through the sacrifices of the soldiers.
18: Your fellow citizens are proud of you, and so is your commander-in-chief.
19: Because of your service and sacrifice, we took the fight to Al-Qaeda, and we brought Osama bin Laden to justice.
20: Thank you for keeping America safe, strong, proud, mighty, and free.
21: The extraordinary success of this mission was due to the incredible skill, bravery, and selfless courage of the United States military and our diplomats and intelligence professionals.
6: I think that we live in countries that privilege and honor soldiers and look down on refugees, because refugees remind us of how close we ourselves could be to those circumstances if, for some unfortunate reason, we happen to fall victim to war or to climate catastrophe or things like this. I think that if we shifted our perspective from the view of great men and soldiers and battles and so forth to the experience of refugees, what we would realize is that war inevitably kills civilians, and that war also inevitably produces refugees. War inevitably affects civilians. War is this horrible, daily, unforgiving grind for millions and millions of people who did not ask for war and whose lives are completely upended by war and who will never receive any kind of glory or recognition for what they have been through.
9: Refugee stories are war stories as much as soldiers' stories are. Not either or, but both and.
6: And so the solution to this kind of inequity is not simply to say, tell your own story, which is true. That's why I went and I wrote a novel. The solution is also to say, you actually have to transform society so that more people have the opportunity to tell their stories. These two things are inseparable. Tell your story and transform the society so that more people have the opportunity to tell their stories. Another way of thinking about this is that when my novel, The Sympathizer, got published and became successful, some people said, oh, Viet's the voice for the voiceless. And I thought that's not a compliment, because all that really indicates is that people just want to hear from one voice, when in fact there's thousands of voices. And a happy forgetting would be achieved not by having Viet be the voice for the voiceless and having his one novel out there. A happy forgetting would be achieved when we've abolished the conditions of voicelessness so that thousands of voices are being heard. But that's a lot more complicated than the more simplified narrative of let's have one person speak for Vietnamese people, or let's have one movie like Apocalypse Now speak for the entire American perspective.
7: I think it's something that a lot of people would nod along and be like, yeah, that absolutely, right? And it's like on a theoretical level, and some people would be like, honestly, some people would roll their eyes at that, right? So I guess my question is, how do we actually make it so that this is just the way we talk about history? It's not like something where we're like, here's the appendix with all the like extra stories that you need to fill in the gaps, but it actually becomes part of the way we actually think of ourselves and think about our history.
6: My view is, look, where we're at in American society has taken us centuries to get here. Centuries of exploitation and inequity, but also centuries of struggles for freedom and liberation. But I do have this optimism that in 100 to 200 years, we will see a substantial transformation if we struggle for it, if we keep imagining what a different world and a different future looks like.
5: So they forgot her, like an unpleasant dream during a troubling sleep. Occasionally, however, the rustle of a skirt hushes when they wake, and the knuckles brushing a cheek in sleep seem to belong to the sleeper. Sometimes the photograph of a close friend or relative looked at too long shifts, and something more familiar than the dear face itself moves there. They can touch it if they like, but don't, because they know things will never be the same if they do. This is not a story to pass on.
6: I think, again, back to Beloved and Toni Morrison and the final refrain in Beloved, as the novel talks about slavery. And that refrain is that this is not a story to pass on, in the sense that this is not something that we want to give to another generation, but also this is not a story that we can avoid or ignore. And so that paradox that she identifies is true here as well. We have to both be able to forget and to remember simultaneously. And how do we do that? For us as individuals, it's one question, but as a nation, it involves trying to figure out some program of justice to achieve that equilibrium of happy forgetting.
4: That was also a goal of Viet's book, Nothing Ever Dies, to search for what that future might look like. And he found it.
6: So what happened is that I was doing research, which included going to Laos.
0: This is the battlefield in Laos. These are government troops supported and financed by the United States, fighting and losing ground to communists.
6: And of course, the United States fought the so-called secret war in Laos. So I was there to look at some of these battlefields and the remnants of bombs and things like this.
2: During Vietnam, the U.S. dropped more explosives on Laos than it did on Germany and Japan combined in World War II.
6: And I was being driven through the country by a driver, and he said, oh, look, we should stop off here at this cave. So the story is that during the war in Laos, hundreds of people, civilians, took refuge in this deep, deep cave. And then an American rocket was launched, and it went into the cave and killed a whole lot of people. So we stopped off, and I was the only person there at this hill, except for these four schoolgirls, Laotian schoolgirls. All of us were going hiking up this hill, and I was ahead of them, and they were teenagers, and they were doing what teenage girls do. Which is, you know, they were after school, they had their cell phones out, they were giggling and talking and taking photographs and texting. And I was on my very serious mission to get to this cave at the top of the hill. So I got into the cave, and I was really struck by what I saw, because there was no blood or bones or anything like that. It was just an empty cave. But I walked into the cave to the moment where the sunlight met the darkness, and I stopped, and I couldn't bring myself to go any further, and this is what I'm going to read. What had it been like with hundreds of people, the noise and the stench, the dimness and the terror? What was in the void now? I stood on the side of presence, facing an absence where the past lived, populated with ghosts, real and imagined. And in that moment, I was afraid. Then I heard the laughter. The girls stood at the cave's mouth, profiles outlined by sunlight, making sure the shadows did not touch even their toes. Turning my back on all that remained unseen behind me, I walked towards their silhouettes. I think that moment was very striking for me because in this cave of horrifying history, at the mouth of it, there were these girls who probably did know what happened in that cave. They grew up in that area. But for them, it was the past. And they were more concerned with whatever it is that 13-year-old girls are concerned with, and rightfully so. And I thought that was actually a moment of hope, that these girls would have a different kind of a future, that they would not have to be shadowed by death and by war, and that they could carve out their own lives, hopefully free in some ways from the past.

0: That's it for this week's show. I'm Rund Abdelfattah. Throughline was created by me and Ramtin Arablouei. This episode was produced by me, Ramtin, and
1: Lawrence Wu,
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6: Casey Miner,
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0: Fact-checking for this episode was done by Kevin Vogel. Special thanks to Michael Sullivan, Connor Donovan, Michael Levitt, Courtney Dorning, Mary Louise Kelly, Christina Bowie, Tamara Charney, and Anya Grunman. Thanks also to Johannes Durge, Liana Simstrom, Julia Redpath, Beth Donovan, Yolanda Sengweni, and Tommy Evans. This episode was mixed by Josh Newell. Music for this episode was composed by Ramtin and his band, Drop Electric, which includes
8: Anya Mizani,
9: Naveed Marvi,
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0: And finally, if you have an idea or liked something you heard on the show, please write us at throughline@npr.org. 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
12: 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Then it's Radiolab at 2, followed by Hidden Brain at 3. Mostly sunny today. We got a high around 86. We're currently at 78. 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I'm Judith Porter. That's going to do it for me today. Mike Szymanski is in the building for the vacationing Bob August. He's going to take you through the afternoon. I'll see you this evening at 8 for the TED Radio Hour. Until then, be well. Have a great weekend. It's 1 o'clock.
13: From WBEZ Chicago, it's This American Life. I'm Laura Starcheski, sitting in for Ira Glass. I'd been waiting for months for a certain moment to arrive. Garrett had mentioned it, Chrissy had mentioned it, and here we all were, sitting in their house in the suburbs of D.C. We were in their living room. Their son was hopping around with an icy popsicle in his hand.
14: This was left in the freezer overnight. Feel it.
13: And Garrett's laptop was right there. Wasn't open yet. But I was on the edge of my seat. And finally, she asked me.
15: Are you ready for this?
16: I'm ready.
15: Okay.
13: Chrissy jumped in to hype it up.
16: It's beautiful. It's excellent. Yeah. It's a thing of beauty.
13: And Garrett opened the laptop and pulled up a file on her computer called Valkyrie, after the Norse women warriors. They were very into the Thor movies around this time. And suddenly, it appeared. A spreadsheet. Hold for applause. I was looking at many tabs, many rows, many columns, thousands of data points. This is where Garrett is mapping out their whole future.
15: We're getting deep into the inner workings of my mind. Okay, you know, I'm a data person by training.
16: And by nature.
15: And by nature. Yeah. This is very much like part of my DNA.
13: It's also part of their DNA as a couple. Spreadsheets are how they make all their decisions as a family. Like, after Garrett finished a PhD in molecular biology, should she go into academia? Get a government job? Spreadsheet. She crunched the numbers, decided to rejoin the Navy as an active duty scientist. She and Chrissy had a whole plan. She'd serve for 20 years, retire, get a pension, health care, a stable life. Where to live, the kids' schools, each and every one spreadsheeted with Chrissy's help.
1: normally we're pretty good at doing really concrete game planning. I get on the mental carousel and predict the future, and then she makes a spreadsheet to like wrangle it in.
13: So that's how things normally go. But about a year ago, this family found themselves facing a big, complicated, very uncertain new situation. Garrett's trans and a lieutenant commander in the Navy. And last winter, President Trump signed an executive order banning trans people from the military. The order claimed that trans people are dishonest, unfit, and harm troop readiness. Garrett and other trans service members immediately brought lawsuits against the ban. So everyone was in limbo. Are we all about to get kicked out? Are we going to be allowed to stay and keep serving? What's going to happen and when? There was just so little data.
15: All these hypothetical things that could happen, could not happen. All the stress of trying to play chess around them and plan and spreadsheet around all these hypotheticals.
1: Yeah, I mean, you can't make decisions if you don't have information.
15: Yeah.
13: No matter. They would make a new spreadsheet and more spreadsheets. They would be on alert. They would be light on their feet. Because something big was coming for them. And they were going to plan and bring all their skill and diligence and available data to be sure that they had control over how this was going to go down. Today's show, how is this going to go down? This family finds out, and it's not at all how they or I expected it to go. And another story of two people determined to make the exact right plans for the moment when everything's going to change. Stay with us.

0: That's the show, folks. I'm Molly Webster. This is Radiolab. Catch you later.
1: Hi, I'm Gabby. I'm from the Bay Area, California, and here are the staff credits. Radiolab is hosted by Lulu Miller and Latif Nasser. Soren Wheeler is our executive editor. Sarah Sandbach is our executive director. Our managing editor is Pat Walters. Dylan Keefe is our director of sound design. Our staff includes Jeremy Bloom, W. Harry Fortuna, David Gable, Maria Paz Gutierrez, Sindhu Naina Sambandan, Matt Keelty, Mona Madgaukar, Annie McEwen, Alex Neeson, Sarah Kari, Natalia Ramirez, Rebecca Rand, Anissa Vitsa, Arian Wack, Molly Webster, and Jessica Young, with help from Gabby Santis. Our fact-checkers are Diane Kelly, Emily Krieger, Natalie Middleton, Angeli Mercado, and Sophie Semai.
2: 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I'm Mike Szymanski, and this is listener-supported 90.7 WFAE. Coming up in just a few moments at 3 o'clock, it's Hidden Brain. Stay with us. Mostly sunny with a high of 86 this afternoon in Charlotte. Partly cloudy tonight, a low near 63. Mostly sunny for Sunday, topping out near 89 degrees. 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
3: In 2009, an old man died in a California nursing home. His obituary included not just his given name, but a long list of pseudonyms.
10: Clem Hawley, Johnny Rebel, Dixon Hall, Gene Gilmore, Dick Gleason, Paul Lester.
3: Today on Hidden Brain, the story of the cowboy philosopher. 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
11: Live from NPR News in Washington, I'm Nora Rahm. According to state-backed Iranian media, Pakistan's powerful interior minister has made an unannounced visit to Iran. As NPR's Diya Hadid reports, the visit comes amid a statement between Iran and the U.S. on ending the latest Mideast war.
12: Iranian state-backed media reports that the Pakistani interior minister, Mohsen Naqvi, met with his counterpart in Tehran, Iskandar Momeni, but offered no further detail. Naqvi has been a key interlocutor in Pakistan's efforts to mediate an end to the war, which began when the U.S. and Israel began striking Iran in late February. While a ceasefire has held for weeks, both Iran and the U.S. are blockading the Strait of Hormuz, a narrow sea route that funnels about a fifth of the world's oil and gas and about a third of the world's globally traded fertilizer. That's wreaked havoc across the globe, contributing to increasing gas prices and fertilizer shortages. Diya Hadid, NPR News.
11: The United Nations is trying to raise more money for food for aid to Cuba, where a major energy crisis threatens health care and food production on the island. But NPR's Michelle Kellerman reports the United States says it won't contribute to the UN's efforts.
13: The UN's Office for the Coordination of Humanitarian Affairs says it has raised only 30% of the $94 million it needs for Cuba. Fuel shortages have created what one top official called a multifaceted emergency. The State Department tells NPR that the U.S. will not give any money to the UN in Cuba, stating, quote, the UN in Cuba has long colluded with the regime. The statement statement goes on to explain that Secretary of State Marco Rubio has offered $100 million in goods to be delivered by the Catholic Church or other, quote, independent and respected organizations. Michelle Kellerman, NPR News, the State Department.
11: Voters in Louisiana are headed to the polls today for a Senate primary election that will test President Trump's grip on the Republican Party. Republican Senator Bill Cassidy is facing two primary challenges, one endorsed by Trump. Cassidy had voted to convict Trump on impeachment charges after the January 6th insurrection. NPR's Sam Greenglass reports.
14: Most of the seven Republican senators who voted to remove Trump in 2021 have retired. Cassidy is seeking a third term, despite Trump recruiting Congresswoman Julia Letlow to challenge him. Voters like Kevin Dupree say Cassidy's vote felt like a betrayal.
15: I'm the type of person, if you cross me, I probably won't trust you anymore. So I think his political career in Louisiana is finished.
14: St. Martin Parish GOP Chair Kelby Daigle says that's troubling.
16: Conservatism is about ideas and principles, and they always make it about Trump. What are you going to do when he's no longer in the picture?
14: Cassidy wants to repair his relationship with Trump supporters and tout his independence. This race will test whether that's possible. Sam Greenglass, NPR News.
11: This is NPR. Protests are being held in cities across the country today in support of voting rights. Several Republican-led states in the South have been attempting to redraw congressional maps after the Supreme Court further restricted challenges to map lines based on racial discrimination. A new study finds no significant link between the use of antidepressant medications during pregnancy and autism and ADHD in children. NPR's Ritu Chatterjee reports.
17: The study was a meta-analysis of 37 existing studies looking at use of antidepressant medications during pregnancy and neurodevelopmental disorders in children. Together, the studies included data on more than 600,000 pregnant women taking antidepressants and nearly 25 million women who didn't use these medications while pregnant. At first, the researchers found a 69% increase in risk of autism in the children of moms who'd used the medications while pregnant. They also found a 35% higher risk of attention deficit hyperactivity disorder. But when the researchers controlled for confounding factors like the mother's mental health and family genetics, the elevated risk for these disorders went away. Ritu Chatterjee, NPR News.
11: The Calaveras County Fair is underway in Angels Camp, California. That means it's time for the Jumping Frog Jubilee. Participants known as frog jockeys use various techniques to encourage their frogs, without touching them, to jump the farthest. The frogs must be locally caught bullfrogs, but organizers say they are available for rent. I'm Nora Rahm, NPR News in Washington.
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3: This is Hidden Brain. I'm Shankar Vedantam. Today's episode begins in a subterranean labyrinth. It's 2018, and we're below the streets of Washington, D.C. I've come here in search of clues.
19: So here we are in Deck 50 in the stacks of the Library of Congress. I'm opening a door that's marked Door 20.
3: My guide through the Library of Congress's massive collection is a tall, shaggy man. His name is Steve Winnick. He looks a lot like Hagrid from Harry Potter, which seems about right for someone with the title of folklorist. Steve has already led me through a maze of low-ceilinged stacks, across a small bridge, and into a tiny elevator where the floor numbers go up as we move down. Finally, we arrive at our destination.
19: And in here, we find row upon row of collection boxes on the shelves, and I'm looking for this collection, which is numbered AFC 1979-008.
3: Steve pulls from the shelf a cardboard box.
19: Nobody's really used this collection very much. So it's simply, you know, been there waiting for you, really.
3: The author of this collection is Richard Riley Shepard, a small-time crook and con man who died in 2009. I've been tracking Riley Shepard for a few months. My assumption is that there's nothing of significance in the box. But I'm about to discover that the story I thought I was reporting is not, in fact, the full story. The story that's about to unfold before me is a story of obsession, its power, its beauty, and its costs. This week on Hidden Brain, we bring you a classic episode about the peculiar life of a man named Riley Shepard. He was a musician and writer who spent decades on a single grand project. Whether that project was a great quest or a great folly, that is for you to decide.
19: He was a genius, I think.
4: He just was a compulsive liar.
20: Was quite a master.
21: Dick Scott, Hickey Free,
22: he was
21: Glim
22: getting
21: Hall,
22: out of town
20: no,
22: before
20: I haven't got time for that.
22: He was being tarred and feathered.
20: So I got to get this done.
23: They all hated my guts. So I said, "Well, man."
3: I stumbled onto the story as I was contemplating an episode not about obsession, but about fallen heroes. I'd asked Hidden Brain listeners to share examples from their own lives. One of the messages,
24: I hope I did this right,
3: was from Stasia Shepherd Silverman. She said her fallen hero was her dad, Riley Shepherd, whom she still loved.
24: I want to say that I had a great relationship with my father. He was totally cool in many ways and a great cook, totally into
3: civil When we talk, Stasia tells me that as a young girl, she idolized her dad. She has memories of those days that feel like tiny, sparkling gems.
4: My earliest memory of my dad is sitting on his lap and him smoking his cigar, and he would make cigar smoke rings for me.
3: Stasia would watch them, transfixed, as they rose in the air before her.
4: I thought the smoke rings were magical.
3: There was a lot that was magical for Stasia back then. She still remembers their little apartment in Hollywood with the Siamese cat and the cat hair and the hardwood floors. She remembers how much she loved that her dad was around all the time.
4: He didn't have a regular job. And he would sit in the middle of the living room usually, wherever we lived, and he would type. So he was working on things. He was working on I didn't know what. But I would sit under his desk sometimes while he typed away, and we would talk in between the pages, and he would tell me things about show business.
3: They were in their own little bubble, Riley in his late 50s and his little daughter, typing, talking, just being together. Sometimes, if Riley had a little money, he'd take Stasia out to eat at their favorite Hollywood hotspot, a restaurant called the Brown Derby. It was a place where Riley could rub shoulders with famous people, charm them with his warm southern accent, and impress his daughter on their way home.
4: You know, the Hollywood stars were all around us. We could walk up the street, and my father would tell me about movie stars when we walked. He seemed to know everything.
3: Stasia was certain that her dad was something of a star himself. Sometimes he'd tell her about his musical career as a successful promoter, singer, and songwriter. Occasionally, he might even sing the song, his song.
25: I'll have a blue Christmas without you. I'll be so blue.
4: He told me, and he told everyone, that he wrote the song Blue Christmas.
25: Decoration.
3: It wasn't true. Billy Hayes and Jay Johnson wrote Blue Christmas. The person who made it famous?

0: If Riley had written Blue Christmas, money might not have been so tight for the family.
1: I was told constantly that we were artists and that there were artists and there were ordinary people and we were artists.
0: Stasia eventually learned about her dad's most important artistic endeavor, not a song, but a writing project.
1: The Encyclopedia of Folk Music. And that was supposedly his life's work. And it was vast. I mean, there were boxes there, huge boxes of volumes of indexes and things he was working on in books.
0: To fund its creation, Riley solicited money from investors, some of whom he convinced to pour thousands of dollars into the project. Sometimes investors and bill collectors would call to ask when they were going to get paid.
1: He used to get on the phone with all kinds of people and say, "You didn't get the check? What? The post office?" He would constantly rail against the post office. So as a little girl, I also became very militant against the post office. I also would rail against the post office. And if I had a pen pal or a friend that I was writing a letter to, I'd always write on the outside of the envelope, "You better deliver this letter." You know, I was like enraged with the post office that they wouldn't deliver letters because I just thought they're constantly throwing my dad under the bus and not mailing his checks.
0: For many children, there is a moment when a curtain pulls back and parents are revealed for who they are, imperfect beings with flaws and failings. But for Stasia, the father she saw when the curtain opened was hard to recognize. It happened one day when she was 12, hanging out at home.
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1: It's in my ear, and he's saying, "Your father's a crook. 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
2: 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I'm Shankar Vedantam. This, NPR.
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0: Partly cloudy tonight in Charlotte, a low near 63. 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
2: This is Hidden Brain. I'm Shankar Vedantam. In 1946, Riley Shepard released a cover of the hit song Atomic Power. It was inspired by the bombings of Hiroshima and Nagasaki.
3: Oh, this world is at a tremble with its strength and mighty power. They're sending up to heaven to get the brimstone fire.
2: Riley was a rising talent. He had dark good looks, a soft southern twang, and the guitar skills to make a go of it.
3: The mighty power of God's own holy hand, atomic power, atomic power.
2: He signed with various labels. He seemed like he was headed somewhere.
3: Hand of God.
2: But Riley Shepard never achieved stardom. Instead, his life took a series of detours. Music researcher and writer Kevin Coffey tracked Riley down many years ago. Riley at the time was 89. Kevin was interested in preserving the stories of old-time country western performers. He thought Riley might be worth profiling.
4: Von Horton, is he playing steel on a lot of your records?
5: Von Horton played steel on all of them.
2: The conversation they had over a crackly phone line was friendly and nostalgic and full of insider names most people wouldn't recognize.
5: And his Roy's wife was played piano, Lily Horton.
4: Oh, really?
5: Yeah.
2: Gradually, Kevin pieced together Riley's backstory. Richard Riley Shepard was born on a farm near Wilmington, North Carolina in 1918. He dropped out of school in the fifth grade and decided to try his luck at singing. It was a heady time for music in the region. Groups like the Maynard's Mountaineers were popularizing what was then called hillbilly music.

0: By the early 1940s, Riley had moved to Chicago. He toured with other hillbilly musicians and did comedy and acting work. He also began cultivating his image as a cowboy crooner. As he created this new persona, he gave himself a catchy moniker, the Cowboy Philosopher.
1: Where did you come up with that? Because I know you were calling yourself the...
2: I didn't come up with it. Gene Autry came up with it.
1: Oh, did he? Because I found an ad from way back in 1945, and you were already using it back then, so...
2: Gene came up with that crap.
0: To top off his fancy new title of philosopher, Riley grew a dashing mustache and began scheming up fresh ways to get into the spotlight.
3: The Cosmopolitan Church presents Dr. Richard Riley Shepherd.
0: This is Tasha again. A few years ago, she found one of the old flyers that advertised her dad's lectures.
3: Dr. Richard Riley Shepherd, author, historian, world traveler, philosopher, in a series of educational lectures.
0: The world traveler and philosopher was prepared to discuss a variety of important topics.
3: Saturday, October 10th, God, man, and
4: Saturday,
3: science.
4: October 17th, marriage, sex,
3: Saturday,
4: morality.
3: October 31st, democracy and capitalism.
4: Saturday, November 7th, origin and growth of fascism. Saturday.
0: Even as he sought to make a name for himself with his educational lectures, Riley was still churning out songs at a frenzied pace, often releasing a new record every month. But Kevin says Riley wasn't reliable. He'd signed with one record label, and while his contract was still in force, he'd signed with another. He'd often use different stage names or pseudonyms with different labels.
2: Hickey Free was one of the names I used.
1: Hickey Free.
2: Hickey Free, and that was all.
0: For a time, Riley was able to make it all work, in part because he did have a little star power. He'd done well with Atomic Power, and later had another catchy tune titled Cowboy.

0: Riley recorded it under the name Dixon Hall.
1: I looked out the window, and I saw a thing called Hall's Clothing, big sign. And then Art Dixon came in. So I said, well, Dixon Hall, that sounded okay.
0: This was how Riley operated. He played fast and loose. He also worked as an agent, getting music labels to sign new artists.
1: You see, I tell him, what do you think a publisher is? He's just a businessman. He wouldn't know a hit song could crawl out from under his desk and beat him on the leg.
0: He sold songs to these executives with a combination of bluster and hype. This role allowed Riley to capitalize on one of his greatest strengths. He was a born salesman. He once boasted that he could have started his own religion.
1: Read about Sioux City Sue, which was written by Dick Thomas.
2: Your hair is red, your eyes are blue. I swapped my horse and dog for.
1: Recorded by him on a small label, and he brought it to me. And I said, if you do what I tell you, you'll make a lot of money. And he did. I got him $7,000 advance and 7 cents a copy. The biggest money ever paid for a hillbilly song.
3: Oh, I bet.
1: In those days.
0: Riley was also a hustler in his personal life, where the consequences of his actions were more serious. Marion Kamenik knows this well. She was adopted at birth. As an adult, she searched for and found her biological mother. From her, Marion learned that her father was Riley Shepard. Marion's mother had met him while working as an actress in Chicago.
4: And she said he was very charming, very good looking. He played the guitar and he sang. And I guess she was kind of smitten with him. And
0: she got pregnant. That, she told Marion, wasn't supposed to happen.
4: He told her he was sterile. And from what I understand, he told every woman he was with that he was sterile.

0: Whatever he'd achieved in the music industry, it was all winding down by the early 1960s. By then, Riley had picked up and moved on to the West Coast.
1: Guilty heart, oh guilty heart.
0: He first went to Oregon and then to California. He told Kevin he gave up the music business so he could turn his attention to a new project, an encyclopedia of folk music. But Kevin thinks years of lying and cheating and breaking contracts had simply caught up with him.
2: He made it sound like he did these moves for different purposes. I think usually he was getting out of town before he was being tarred and feathered.
1: Guilty heart, oh guilty heart.
0: It's perhaps fitting that the place Riley landed for the next chapter of his life was Hollywood. Tinseltown was shiny and bright and full of the kind of transformative stories that Riley loved. He arrived there with his common-law wife and his young daughter, Stasha. For a while, he thrived in his new role as Riley Shepherd, family man. But like most things in Riley's life, it didn't last.
3: Your father is a crook.
0: After all these years, Stasha still fixates on the memory of that old man's telephone call. Stasha says it was a turning point in her relationship with her father. That night, she confronted him.
3: Right when he walked in the door, I was like, you know, screaming at him, "You're a crook, you're a crook." And he looked at me like... He turned white and he was shocked. And we fought. I don't remember the exact words, but I remember he stormed out and he went out to his car and he sat there and smoked and he didn't come back inside for a long time. That's what he would do when he was mad. He would go out into his car and pout.
0: But the next morning, Riley did what came naturally to him. He turned on the charm. He tried to smooth things over. He made Stasha pancakes. He told her the encyclopedia was going to make a lot of money and that his investors would get paid. Stasha wanted to believe him.
3: Well, you know, I loved my dad, and he was very apologetic and sweet, and you want to believe your parents. And also, he was very good at convincing.
0: Stasha didn't know how much money her dad owed, but she got the sense he was constantly evading creditors. She tells one story of calling home to get a ride.
3: And when my dad picked up the phone, he was pretending to be a Chinese man. He was pretending to be, use this accent that, like from Breakfast at Tiffany's, that horrible, you know, was it Mickey Rooney? Anyway, terrible. But I knew it was him. You know your father's voice. I'm like, "Dad," and he was like, hung up on me.
0: Riley took every shortcut he could to make a buck. For a time, he wrote porn under the pseudonym Zachary Quill. One of his books, Glowing Heat. Stasha says her mother told her that Riley had worked out a formula.
3: She said, "Oh, well, Dad used to get all these cheap novels, and then he would write porn scenes, and he would have typists insert the porn scenes in these crappy novels and resell them."
0: This was Tasha's life. Things were always off-kilter, confusing. She remembers another time when they had to flee their house before the landlord came, probably because Riley hadn't paid the rent.
3: We got in this rickety old truck with all our stuff jammed in it. And my father's Encyclopedia of Folk Music was in there, very carefully packed. Those were the biggest boxes that we took. And all our other stuff was just kind of strewn in this truck, and it wasn't very well packed. And when we were driving down the highway, I remember this, it was so weird. You know, people were pointing at us and trying to get our attention, and we were like... I mean, I remember my mother being like, why are they waving at us? And then realizing, oh, our stuff is flying out. Like our slim belongings that we had pared down from selling almost everything else, those things were flying out. Not the encyclopedia of folk music, but my clothes and what few things.
0: By the late 1970s, the family had settled in Porterville, California, a town on the western edge of the Sierra Nevada mountains. Riley spent his days working on his encyclopedia and, to Stasia's mind, swindling everyone he could. It all ended when Stasia was 18. That year, 1983, Riley Shepherd did what he had done many times before. He disappeared.
3: He told my mother, who he had been with for whatever, 23 years, that he was taking a short trip to Los Angeles. But when she woke up in the morning, she realized that he had taken way more than what you would need for a short trip. And he did not come back.
0: For more than a year, Stasia had no idea where he was. Eventually, she found him living about an hour away in Fresno. They reconnected, but everything had changed. She now saw him for exactly who he was.
3: He glamorized the life of being a grifter. He glamorized the life of being a con man. That's what I understand now, that he was a con man. It's even hard to say that out loud. He was, though.
0: For years, Stasia felt torn between her distaste for Riley's behavior and her love for the dad who made her smoke rings and took her to the Brown Derby. By the mid-80s, Stasia had left Porterville. A few years later, Riley returned to the town and played the role of the old cowboy musician. Stasia mainly stayed in touch by phone as the years passed. One day in 2008, she got a call. Her dad had taken a fall in his home.
3: And he ended up in the hospital after being alone on the floor for days. And I called him and he goes, "Honey, I know I'm going to die." But he was so sweet. I can't talk about that, but he said he loved me and that he was proud of me. It was like beautiful.
0: Riley rallied and moved to a nursing home. When Stasia visited, he seemed agitated.
3: And he goes, You don't know what it's like in here. I thought he meant the nursing home because three beds, the guy had the TV on, it was loud. I go, the nursing home? He goes, "No, you don't know what it's like in here. And he was pointing to his head. And I go, "What? What are you talking about?" He goes, I'm flashing back on all the things I did. And I did some bad things.
0: Stasia tried to comfort him. But in retrospect, she wishes she'd asked a question.
3: "What bad things? Tell me about those. What were the bad things? Maybe if you tell me about them, you'll feel better. Because I'm wondering what all he would have told me." But he lived for a little bit in the nursing home. That was the last time that I visited him.
0: After Riley died, Stasia wanted the world to remember her father correctly. So she made sure his obituary included not just his real name, but all the pseudonyms he was known to use.
3: Dick Scott, Hickey Free, Clem Hawley, Johnny Rebel, Dixon Hall, Gene Gilmore, Dick Gleason, Paul Lester, Richard Alexander, Albert Riley, Joe Graham, Richard James Hawk.
0: After Riley died, Stasia had his body cremated. For a long time, she carried his ashes around with her. She'd scatter a handful here or there, which seemed fitting for a drifter.

There wasn't much in the Riley Shepard estate. Stacia packed up some of his letters, a cookbook he'd written for her, and various other papers. But his life's work, the encyclopedia he'd been toiling over all those years, he'd left that to someone else.

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3: This is Hidden Brain. I'm Shankar Vedantam.
4: And in here, we find row upon row of collection boxes on the shelves.
3: By the time I got to the basement of the Library of Congress, I figured I knew everything I needed to know about Riley Shepard. He was a crook, a con man, a bad husband, an unreliable father. So as folklorist Steve Winnick pulls out the Richard Riley Shepard collection from the stacks, I'm not holding my breath.
5: Nobody's really used this collection very much. So it's simply, you know, been there waiting for you, really.
3: Up in his office, Hagrid, a.k.a. folklorist Steve Winnick, spreads out the papers from the Richard Riley Shepard collection on a table. He picks up a letter.
5: The date of this letter is September 7th, 1976.
3: More than four decades ago, Riley wrote this letter to the Registrar of Copyrights. Stasha was 11 years old.
6: So he was working on things. He was working on I didn't know what.
3: In the letter, Riley asks for the forms he'll need to copyright an encyclopedia. He adds a long postscript.
5: He says, perhaps someone in the Library of Congress would be interested in the following. Over the past 16 years, I alphabetically indexed more than 43,000 titles of songs, including published versions and variants in English, French, Spanish, etc., all of which have enjoyed a folk-type tradition within the borders of the United States and Canada.
3: All the titles, he continues, have been alphabetically cross-indexed and cross-referenced with the titles of books they appeared in, along with the editors and publishers.
5: Each reference is clearly coded so that practically every folk song relative to the United States, plus all its known versions and variants, can be easily located. You may be interested to learn that the 43,000 titles are clearly the outgrowth of only 4,000 songs, texts, and tunes.
3: He ends the letter this way.
5: I know only one thing. I am the only person in the world with this amount of cross-indexed, cross-referenced musical material. Unfortunately, I do not own or have access to a computer in which to feed the information. Perhaps the Library of Congress can offer suggestions?
3: Riley wanted to get his encyclopedia to a wider audience. The chief archivist at the time wrote back and offered the names of potential publishers. He also said he'd like to see some of Riley's work. So Riley sent in the samples that the library now holds. In a follow-up letter, Riley explained how his indexing system worked.
5: Each title is followed by the first line or lines of the song and or versions thereof, and this by the source. Example, Goose Hangs High, the Civil War Ballad. It deals with Lee's invasion of Pennsylvania and the Battle of Gettysburg.
3: As Steve Winnick sifts through the materials, he slowly grasps the enormity of the project.
5: So he's got 43,000 individual sheets or two sheets of paper, however long it takes, that he's got to then sort into 4,000 categories. And then in addition to that, he has to cross-reference each of those with all of the places that they've been published. So there's an enormous number of cross-references within this book that he had to do by hand without the ability to electronically associate one item with another.
3: What Riley Shepard had been working on since 1960 was a monumental accounting of some 200 years of American folk music. It involved a search of nearly every available documentary source. Riley had obtained rare books at great expense, including many that were out of print. He had collated thousands of songs and organized them according to their provenance, discovering common roots and pathways that linked different musical traditions together. Since he did not have a computer, almost no one did at the time, he did everything by hand, cross-referencing song lyrics and musical notations and historical footnotes. Crazy as it sounds, the entire system lived largely inside his own head. By the point he wrote to the Library of Congress, he had spent nearly two decades trying to put down on paper what was in his head. Even as his life fell apart around him, and many of his closest friends and relatives came to think of him as a crook.
5: At the time, as far as I know, no one had attempted something this ambitious in terms of indexing all the songs in America.
3: Riley Shepard, a man with a fifth grade education, an occasional writer of porn, a con man and hustler, had attempted to create something that would require years of effort by a team of PhD archivists and a small army of researchers.
5: The fact of the attempt, I think, is actually a significant fact in the history of folk song scholarship in the United States. And it's actually something almost nobody knows about. I wouldn't know about it if you hadn't brought it to my attention. And, you know, I've studied this for quite a number of years.
3: I asked Steve to choose a song and explain how Riley had classified it. So he opened volume 3,
5: so
3: ran his finger down pages filled with typewritten entries.
5: Quite familiar with, so let's see, I saw one. This is Holloway Joe, which is a sea shanty, and it says, "This is a short drag or short haul shanty. It was taken from British sailors and Americanized, which means political references were eliminated from the text. American sailors preferred to concentrate on girls. For example, the British sailors sang, Louis was the king of France before the revolution, but Louis got his head cut off, which spoiled his constitution. American sailors had more important things to sing about and changed the words to, once I had a German girl, but she was fat and lazy. Then I had an Irish girl. She damn near drove me crazy. The shanty dates back to around the second half of the 18th century, though only in England, in the USA, it dates back to the years following the War of 1812. For other English and American versions, see the works listed below." And then he gives a long list of books in which this song appears.
7: And he actually gives you the music for the song as well?
5: For many of the songs he does, yes, he does have music for Holloway Joe as well.
7: How does the tune of this song go? Do you remember it?
5: When I was a little boy, it's so my mother told me, way, haul away, Joe, that if I didn't kiss the girls, my lips would all grow moldy, away, haul away, Joe.
7: I have to say, the impressive thing is you closed the book as you did that. This was all in your head, too.
5: It was.
3: In 1979, 3 years after his first letter, Riley got in touch again with the Library of Congress. He said he'd been unable to find a publisher.
5: And so he writes, "Dear Mr. Hickerson, in case you don't remember, I have enclosed a photocopy of your letter to me dated July 8, 1977. First, I want to thank you for your suggestions and the addresses of possible publishers. I followed up. No funds are available for a work such as mine, though they are interested in what I have done and would appreciate a copy of the Folk Song Finder and Index. It is a voluminous work, so I can understand the reluctance of a publisher to undertake the expense of its publication. So here I am, back to you again."
3: It was an act of desperation.
5: "If you are serious about the library reaching some agreement with me, I am ready to proceed. My problem is this. I don't know what to ask for in terms of financial remuneration to myself. I do know that I cannot ask as much as I have spent in terms of time, work, and money, but I would like to recoup at least some of my own expenditures, if not payment for my work and time. In fact, I must recoup some of what I have spent because I have already signed a lease on a small farm and house in Porterville, California, and expect to move there in approximately 6 weeks. As I am, as they say in the country music field, flat busted.
3: Riley never got what he was seeking.
5: What he was asking was a significant outlay of money that I just think the library couldn't afford at the time, or couldn't, you know, apportion to that project. Because, as he says in the correspondence, in addition to these volumes, there are 54 other volumes of this book.
3: 54 other volumes. After nearly two decades of painstaking work came the final indignity: rejection.
5: Yeah, I think he was an early casualty, you might say, of the switch from published books, that is, paper books, to computer documentation. And he's aware of this, I mean, because he talks about how it would be great if he could put this into a computer.
7: Would you say that Riley Shepard was a genius?
5: He was a genius, I think. I mean, it's very impressive to see the amount of work that he did on this. And he also had that sort of crazy perseverance that you have to have. So you know, that's a whole other kind of genius.
3: Here is a really amazing part. Riley continued to work on the encyclopedia for the next 25 years.
5: I mean, it is the case that since he would have sent this to the library in 1979, a lot more versions of traditional songs were published. So if he were trying to keep this book complete, he would have to continue to update it year after year.
7: One of the interesting things is I'm not sure his family actually fully understands what he has done. When I spoke with his daughter, Stasia, she just thought her dad was sort of obsessed with this project that never seemed to go anywhere, that never seemed to end, that just grew infinitely. And, you know, over the years, she, in fact, heard from people whom he had borrowed money from and taken money from. And, you know, her impression of her dad is not a very positive impression. And in some ways, speaking with you, I get a different picture of this man.
5: Well, I think that all scholars, and particularly folk song scholars, have something of the Riley Shepard in them. We would like to spend all our time and all our life immersed in the texts and tunes of folk songs. We just can't manage it because we have lives. And so the amount of yourself that you're willing to give to that might vary for different people, but we certainly have sympathy for someone who gave so much of himself to it. I don't know if you're familiar with the anthropologist Arnold von Genepp. He's the person who popularized the term rites of passage. And von Genepp wrote a piece called The Research Project, or Folklore Without End. And it was about a person who decided to write the definitive work on the evil eye. And he went to his carol in the library and he began getting all the books about the evil eye, and he compiled all of the references that he could find, and he took it to his advisor, and his advisor says, this is a great start, but there's still other cultures, and there's, you know, ancient Greek and Roman sources that you should look at. And so he goes back and he works on those. And this continues for years and years, and eventually this man dies at his carol in the library and nobody quite remembers what he was doing there. And that's kind of the impression that you get of Riley Shepard.
3: But it turned out there was someone next to Riley in his final days as he labored away in his carol. Before he collapsed and was sent to the hospital, Riley was living in a small house.
8: On D Street in Porterville.
3: He was in rough shape.
8: I thought, you know, he's a little bit disheveled.
3: But Steve Enslin, a Porterville native, says once you got to know Riley, he grew on you. It was Steve's father, Ted, who really knew Riley. Ted was a retired insurance agent and former Porterville mayor. Steve says his dad and Riley bonded over a shared love of music.
8: They would just sit and listen to country western music, the old country western music, not the new stuff.
3: They were friends. They were also business partners.
8: They wrote songs together. They recorded a few songs together.
3: Mainly, though, they worked on Riley's encyclopedia. Ted saw the genius in it.
8: They spent hours and hours and hours just collecting all the material and then categorizing it.
3: Steve says Riley was still consumed by the project.
8: Well, he had music spread all over. I mean, he had tables and chairs and floor and everything, and he had this music spread out, and he was trying to get it in some sort of a chronological order, and by the artist, he was trying to get the artist with the song, and he would have the song, and then he would have the artist, and so he would try to cross-reference all of those. So it was a labor of love, I'll tell you that. But he was I haven't got time for that. I don't want to eat. I got to get this done. This is important. And so he would just he was funny.
3: Steve and his father both felt they were in the presence of an extraordinary human being.
8: Riley Shepard was a master. He did a lot of things, but he was quite a master.
3: Steve's father willingly gave his time to the project, and he gave money, plenty of it. Steve says after Riley died, Stasha got in touch. She was concerned that her dad had conned his dad. But Steve says the money wasn't important.
8: The money doesn't mean anything as far as I saw the enjoyment that it brought to my dad.
3: Riley left his life's work, the Encyclopedia of Folk Music, to his friend, Ted Enslin. There were 40 boxes. Ted stored them in his old insurance office. And that's where they sat for years.
8: I kept asking Dad, you know, what are you going to do with these, Dad? What are you going to do with these? And he says they're worth a lot of money. And I said, well, I know, but what are you going to do with them?
3: Ted never did anything with them. He was old and suffering from dementia. Instead, he just relived his friendship with Riley.
8: After Riley died, my dad had a little little record player in his office, and he would put on a lot of Riley's country western music.

0: And he just enjoyed Riley. He enjoyed enjoyed his friendship.
1: But darling, I still believe in you. Won't you please come back? You know I'll love you to the end.
2: When Ted Enslin died, Steve gave the encyclopedia to another man in town who happened to be a country music songwriter. Other copies are also floating around. Not long ago, Stasha says a couple who'd invested in Riley's encyclopedia got in touch. They were willing to sell their copy to her for $500. She bought it. She says it's huge.
3: Well, it's weird to see the whole thing and how much work he actually put into it, because after I realized how much my father fabricated on various things from, you know, he just was a compulsive liar. Sometimes he would make things up and I couldn't figure out why. Why did you lie about that? Why didn't you brag about the songs you actually wrote? Why did you say you wrote Blue Christmas or whatever? And so I became kind of jaded and I began to think that maybe the whole project, the encyclopedia, was not even worth thinking about at all. I loved my dad, but I kind of rolled my eyes whenever I thought about these projects, because so much smoke and mirrors around it.

0: In the conversation near the end of his life, Riley Shepard doesn't sound bitter or frustrated. He sounds like a man still doing what he loves, honoring the music he had learned as a boy, trying to preserve it. In fact, he told Kevin, there were still plenty of songs and music that were left in him.
1: I'm writing one now. The older you get, the more it's going to cost to do the things you did when you were young. When an old man's in love, he just thinks he's in clover. He's not cooking with gas. He's just warming it over. It goes on like that.
0: Songs and novels are filled with stories about people with great obsessions. We have strong opinions about such people. When they succeed, when they produce the Taj Mahal, or Hamlet, or the iPhone, we hail the obsessions that built the monuments of this world. When we count the collateral damage that people with obsessions leave in their wake, especially when those obsessions only produce the unreadable tome on the evil eye or an unpublishable encyclopedia on folk music, obsessions start to look like folly. Trouble is, you usually do not know whether an obsession is a great quest or a great folly until it's over.

Shortly after this episode first aired in 2019, Stacia shared a version of her father's encyclopedia with the Internet Archive in San Francisco. It's now available online. More recently, we reached back out to Stacia, and she said she's uncovered more pseudonyms that her dad used. She remains skeptical of the idea that Riley was brilliant and misunderstood. In an email to us, she wrote, "Growing up, all my father's friends said he was a genius. Now, I find that tiresome, but it makes for a good story." 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Tara Boyle is our executive producer. I'm Hidden Brain's executive editor. 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It's the episode titled "The Cowboy Philosopher." I'm Shankar Vedantam. See you soon.

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1: What about training, preparation?
2: Training, if you're going into a cave, you need to be cave trained, which is a very hectic, very demanding training as well, where we are taught how to navigate through caves, how to lay lines, how to do emergency procedures if you get a silt out and all that.
1: Get a silt out? What is that? Is that what, when it obscures the visibility, the sand?
2: Yeah.
1: And obviously, we can't know exactly what happened in this instance because we weren't down there, but what is your assessment of what might have gone wrong?
2: Yeah, with the Italians, as far as I know from the information that I've gathered from my contacts there and also from the military and the police divers, they dived on a single tank of air. There needs to be extra tank, a single tank. They're not going to last long under that pressure. So you need extra air and redundancy tanks and all that when you're diving in these depths and in a cave system. And somebody even told me that they were wearing long blade fins, which is like the freedive fins you see that freedivers are using. Those fins can create a lot of silting in that area. And the bottom of that cave system is very fragile with all these tiny silt particles and sand.
1: You keep coming back to the silt and the sand. Is that what you think ultimately was the problem?
2: Yeah, I think that would have been one of the problems. Maybe they must have got nitrogen narcosis at depths. All these factors tend to build up, and even one little factor would create a lot of others and cascade down and become a big problem.
1: What do you make of the fact that recreational divers were down so deep?
2: First of all, they were breaking the Maldives dive regulations, which is 30 meters maximum for recreational divers. And secondly, from what I've found out, they don't have a special permit to go and dive this deep or do any kind of a research in this cave.
1: What about the response to this? Because your former colleague has died. How do you feel about what has happened to this gentleman that you knew and trained?
2: It could have been avoided, you know. This shouldn't have been rushed. I'm coordinating with a rescue team, world-class recovery team from Finland. They will land in Maldives tomorrow morning. We know the five Italian divers are dead, and now it's a recovery operation. Why risk the lives of other divers to recover the dead bodies? We could have waited for the proper rescue team that is going from Finland to arrive there.
1: Do you hope that this tragedy will lead to some reflection and perhaps a closer observation of the rules and regulations?
2: Yes, I really hope. And also I really hope that government would allow technical diving. Maldives being a dive destination is the only place where technical diving is not allowed. I hope it's going to be allowed and it's going to be done much safer and these accidents don't happen.
1: That was Shafraz Naim, former military diver from the Maldives, who trained Sergeant Mohamed Mahdi, the rescue diver, who has died looking for those bodies of four Italian scuba divers. 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
3: 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I'm Mike Szymanski, and this is listener-supported 90.7 WFAE. Right now in Charlotte, it's 84 degrees. 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And also Ovens Auditorium, presenting an evening with David Sedaris in Charlotte on Sunday, November 1st. Ticket information for an evening with David Sedaris at davidsedarisontour.com. Mostly sunny tomorrow, a high near 89.
1: 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This is NewsHour, coming to you live from London with James Kamara-Sami. And thousands of police officers were deployed in this city today as tens of thousands of people took part in two rival marches. One, a pro-Palestinian

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2: 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I'm Mike Szymanski, and this is 90.7 WFAE. Coming up, the Louisiana governor canceled the state's congressional primaries. 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
1: Was born and had bound feet. And then when she was young, somebody decided to unbound her feet and send her to a school run by American missionaries, middle of nowhere China. So that was her connection to the outside. And that was an early part of the U.S.-China relationship, I guess. You know, a century ago, and you know this, Emily, the Americans built universities that are still standing in China. They built hospitals that are still standing in China. Over the years, the U.S. sent companies, investment, technological know-how, and engineers. And, you know, a long view is that when China's doors were open, when U.S. doors were open, this helped China to become where it is today. It wasn't always adversarial. Of course, the relationship has changed now. It is one where it's seen the two largest economies in the world, and there are a lot of tensions. But where did they get here? Well, the U.S. and China, you know, kind of worked together for a large part of that story.
2: President Trump and Chinese leader Xi Jinping are going to be meeting several times more this year.
1: Yeah.
2: Given all that history, given the upcoming diplomacy, what might this mean for U.S.-China relations going forward?
1: I guess the question is the word stability that the Chinese have been using many times coming out of this meeting. I mean, 2025 between the U.S. and China was a tumultuous year. So if 2026 can calm the waters, we would look for the two leaders to perhaps call off a trade war. Each side is still threatening the other that we're not going to give you what you need. And perhaps under the banner of stability for the two countries to decide kind of going forward that they're not going to surprise each other, because 2025 came with a whole lot of surprises, Emily.
2: Scott Tong is the host of NPR and WBUR's Here and Now. Thank you.
1: Thanks, Emily.
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3: Good afternoon, and thank you for joining us. You're listening to All Things Considered. I'm Mike Szymanski, and this is 90.7 WFAE. Coming up, thousands of Indonesians live alongside of active volcanoes, and most say they won't leave. We'll have more after the break. Partly cloudy tonight, a low around 63, mostly sunny for Sunday, topping out near 89.
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5: I'm Janine Herbst with these headlines. Voters from around the country are gathering in Alabama this weekend to rally and march in support of the Voting Rights Act. This after the recent Supreme Court decision crippling the 1965 law. President Trump says the U.S. and Nigeria killed a top ISIS commander in Nigeria. Trump says Abu Bilal al-Manuki was second in command of ISIS globally and that its operation is now, quote, greatly diminished. And North America's biggest commuter rail system is shut down as its workers strike for better pay and benefits. It's the first strike in more than 30 years. New York's Long Island Railroad serves some 250,000 commuters daily. I'm Janine Herbst, NPR News in Washington.

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1: Glad to have you with us tonight, and we're getting right back to All Things Considered. I'm Mike Szymanski, and this is 90.7 WFAE. 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
3: I'm Janine Herbst with these headlines. Russia's President Putin is heading to Beijing next week for a two-day state visit with Chinese leader Xi Jinping. This comes just days after President Trump's visit to China. Voters in Louisiana went to the polls today to pick their candidate in the Senate primary. Republican Senator Bill Cassidy is facing two primary opponents, and today's vote will test President Trump's grip on the Republican Party. That's because he's backing a different candidate than Cassidy. And much of the U.S. and Canada will get to see splashes of green, purple, and pink in the Northern Lights tonight. Some of the best states to view the lights: Alaska, Wisconsin, Maine, and Montana. The best time? Just after sunset or just before sunrise. I'm Janine Herbst, NPR News.

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1: In Australian civil rights law, people with sagging pants are not a protected class.
2: Oh my God, they're butt crack.
1: Exactly right. He sued because he felt his employer should not be allowed to tell him to cover up his plumber's crack. He believed it was rude for his supervisor at the supermarket to tell him to do that, to cover up what in Australia is also known as the bum crack. This was the fifth time he had brought that claim, only to be again dismissed. Man, the things some men will do to avoid buying a belt.
2: No.
3: Okay. Okay, now to the men on the stage.
1: Yes.
3: Y'all don't feel that?
1: Yeah. I'm sorry.
3: Like when your booty crack is out, to the men in the crowd, y'all don't feel that? I'm asking, like, for real. Y'all don't feel that?
2: I feel that.
3: You feel it?
2: I do not show my bum crack.
3: Okay.
2: No, I do not.
4: But, you know, women get to show their upper cleavage, maybe it's male cleavage. Maybe it's like, here, take a little peek.
2: It is.
4: Take a little sexy peek.
3: You're right.
2: A little cleavage sticking out from under your kitchen sink.
1: Yeah. You're right. I mean, in a weird way,
4: it's like cleavage.
1: It's like you should do that. Like with what society did with cleavage. You take it from being a point of shame to a sign of sexiness. Don't cover it up. Let's get some of those good-looking plumbers into something with a plunging crack line.
3: Mm-hmm. It's never a booty crack you want to see, though.
1: No.
3: It's true.
1: It really is. It's just never. Yeah, you're right.
3: Yeah, Michael B. Jordan ain't never out here with his cleavage.
1: Yeah. Coming up, grab your snorkel. We're headed to the beach in our Bluff the Listener game. Call 1-888-WAIT-WAIT to play. We'll be back in a minute with more of Wait Wait Don't Tell Me from NPR.
5: 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Partly cloudy tonight, lows near 63.
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9: 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From NPR and WBEZ Chicago, this is Wait, Wait, Don't Tell Me, the NPR News Quiz. I'm Bill Curtis. We are playing this week with Tom Baudette, Joy L. Nicole Johnson, and Faith Saley. And here again is your host at the Studebaker Theater in Chicago, Illinois, Peter Sagal.
1: Thank you, Bill. Thank you, everybody. Right now it's time for the Wait, Wait, Don't Tell Me. Bluff the Listener game. Call 1-888-WAIT-WAIT to play our game on the air. Hi, you are on Wait, Wait, Don't Tell Me.
10: Hi, my name is Lauren White, and I'm calling from Provo, Utah.
1: Provo, Utah, one of the most beautiful places there is in this country.

0: Live from NPR News in Washington, I'm Janine Herbst. Taiwan is pushing back after President Trump said he hasn't decided whether to go ahead with a major weapons sale to the island. Ashish Valentine reports from Taipei. Trump's hesitation worries many that he may roll back American support in return for concessions from China.
1: Taiwan's presidential spokesperson, Karen Guo, says U.S. arms sales don't just keep Taiwan safe, they help preserve stability throughout the region. Her statement came after Trump, fresh from a summit with China's Xi Jinping, told reporters he hadn't made up his mind on a planned $14 billion U.S. weapons package for Taipei that awaits his approval. China opposes U.S. arms sales to the island democracy, which it claims is its own territory. Trump described the sale as a very good negotiating chip and also suggested he may speak directly about it with Taiwan's president, Lai Ching-te. For NPR News, I'm Ashish Valentine in Taipei.
0: President Trump says the U.S. and Nigeria killed a top ISIS commander in Nigeria. Trump says Abu Bilal al-Manuski was second in command of ISIS globally and that its operation is now, quote, greatly diminished. Gun rights groups say they're more optimistic about their chances to overturn regional bans on AR-15 rifles now that the Justice Department has taken up that cause. And here's Martin Costi reports the DOJ is now framing this as a civil rights issue.
2: Groups like Gun Owners of America have welcomed the DOJ's recent creation of a Second Amendment section inside its Civil Rights Division, which is now suing the city of Denver for restricting access to firearms such as AR-15s. On the gun control side, Adam Skaggs of Giffords Law Center says the DOJ may boost efforts to roll back such restrictions.
3: The resources and the credibility, to the extent DOJ is retaining credibility, of the government are significant.
2: The Supreme Court has not yet agreed to review the legality of local bans on semi-automatic rifles, but a few cases are reportedly under consideration. Martin Costi, NPR News.
0: Thousands of people rallied in Montgomery, Alabama today, the birthplace of the civil rights movement, to protest a recent Supreme Court ruling that weakened the 1965 Voting Rights Act. Stephen Reed is Montgomery's mayor. He welcomed the marchers.
4: Welcome to the place where it all started. 1955, the birthplace of the modern civil rights movement.
0: This as conservative states dismantle congressional districts that helped get black political representation. New Jersey Senator Cory Booker calls Montgomery sacred soil in the fight for civil rights. It's where the Reverend Martin Luther King Jr. spoke in 1965 at the end of the Selma to Montgomery voting rights march that ended in a brutal attack on the marchers by law enforcement. You're listening to NPR News from Washington. Muslim funeral prayers are being held in the Maldives for a military diver who died while searching for the bodies of four Italian divers who went missing on Thursday. NPR's Dia Hadid has more.
5: The Maldives Independent newspaper reports that 43-year-old Staff Sergeant Mohamed Mahoudi died while participating in a search and rescue mission for the missing Italians. The paper reported that he had undertaken multiple rescue missions in his career, including diving to depths of 230 feet. The Associated Press reports that one man, a diving instructor, was found dead near the mouth of a cave some 160 feet below surface on Thursday, but another four Italians have not been found. The AP reports that the other divers may be in or around the cave, which lies off the Vavu Atoll. It's unclear why the divers went so deep. The limit for recreational diving in the Maldives is about 100 feet. Dee Hadid, NPR News.
0: In Italy, at least eight people were injured when the driver of a car plowed into a group of pedestrians on the main shopping street in Modena today. The mayor says four of them are in serious condition. Officials say the car, traveling at a high speed, eventually rammed into a storefront, and the driver then fled on foot. Authorities say he's a 31-year-old Italian man who lived in the area. He was apprehended, though, after several people blocked him as he tried to flee, and he is being questioned. But so far, there is no word on a motive. I'm Janine Herbst, and you're listening to NPR News from Washington.
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9: Okay, so about a decade ago, I wander into the wrong Chicago Hilton conference room, and there's this guy. He's shaggled, bespeckled, sort of surrounded, speaking to a group of young writers, audio producers and makers. He's talking to them about how to speak to people. And he says something to the effect of, whoever you are, just be that. Just do that. And really, since then, I've marveled watching him do that. This unfolding, evolving, stretching into his own singular voice, now lauded as one of the most celebrated storytellers of our time, Jonathan Goldstein. His podcast is called Heavyweight. And on it, on Heavyweight, and if you don't want to subscribe immediately, Jonathan sits down with people to help them solve one of those problems they don't know how to tackle any other way. Maybe a lost connection, unsolved mystery, perhaps a friendship that ended without closure. Whatever it is, Jonathan digs in and tries to help them make it right. And I kid you not, what you're about to hear, I'm in a grocery store, and this episode stopped me in my tracks, and I think it's gonna stop you too. That's all the setup there is. Snap Judgment proudly presents, very proudly presents, Heavyweight.
10: Hello.
11: Hello, is this Barbara?
10: No, this is Deborah.
11: How are you related to Barbara?
10: I don't know who Barbara is.
11: Although this might sound like a classic Cheech and Chong routine, it's actually me phoning Deborah. Deborah, you should know, is 102 years old. Yet, it is I who is having the senior moment. Oh my, I'm so sorry. For some reason, I think I thought your name was Barbara.
10: It's okay. I've lived long enough. I could take any name.
11: I'm phoning Deborah. Her name is Deborah. Because she made a discovery recently that has turned her life on its head. It all began with a phone call from her daughter, Lee.
10: She called me several months ago, and she said, Mom, given your age, I'd like to help you clear out your storage room. So I said, fine, when are you coming? She said, now.
11: The storage room is a room in Deborah's Bronx apartment. She affectionately calls it the snake pit. It's where expired vitamins and broken kitchen appliances collect. While cleaning it out, her daughter Lee saw something that caught her eye.
10: And she walked out of the storage room with a cardboard box.
11: Written across the top of the box were Deborah's initials. And beside those initials, underlined in black ink, were the words, "Go through." When Deborah lifted the lid, she uncovered something she'd stashed away long ago and had never gone through.
10: 256 letters written to me when I was 21.
11: The letters, tied up in ribboned bundles, were from Deborah's first love, a man named Jerry Robbins.
10: We were engaged to be married.
11: Oh. Jerry was killed in World War II on Christmas Eve, 1944.
10: My future was shredded, as well as the man that I loved.
11: And had you forgotten about these letters?
10: I didn't forget. I just found his death so disturbing, I couldn't take it. So I sequestered that aspect of my prior life away and never looked at it again.
12: She has a really powerful ability to flip the switch, as she calls it.
11: This is Deborah's daughter, Lee.
12: Put it away, not think about it.
11: And that's just what Deborah did. To escape the grief of Jerry's death, she threw herself into graduate school, got a master's degree in social work, and from there, life just kept unspooling. She married a man named Irving, who was an attorney and a good provider, and together they raised three kids. But all the while, through 64 years of marriage, through every move, every new chapter, Deborah kept the box with its lid closed shut. Until recently. Nearly 80 years after Jerry's death, and over a decade after the death of her husband Irving, Deborah was finally ready to open the box and start reading.
10: Every letter, every postcard, and every V-mail.
12: Email?
10: V-mail.
12: Oh.
10: The letter V as in victory.
12: Right.
11: Right. Will you listen to me? V-mail, as I only later learned, was a method the government used to get soldiers' letters to their families. And as Deborah read these letters, something began to happen.
10: I fell in love with Jerry again.
11: Not only did the box contain Jerry's handwritten letters, but also a number of his poems and short stories. Jerry, Deborah tells me, was an aspiring writer with big dreams.
10: His absolute motivation was to write, and compose. If he had a pencil or a pen in hand, he'd seek out paper to write on.
11: The sheer volume of letters, their depth and detail, attest to this. And each day, sometimes all through the day, Deborah would read and reread Jerry's words. And as she did, she felt him return to her. It was like time had collapsed.
10: How can a 101-year-old woman, whose hormones have long since shriveled, fall in love again?
11: Deborah's daughter Lee noticed the change that came over her mother, how re-energized she'd become. And Lee thought that was wonderful, to a point.
12: There's a thin line, because she started slipping into what we would call Jerry land.
11: Oh, what is that?
12: That is, not to label it too much, but a kind of overarching obsession with all things Jerry.
13: All she did was live in Jerry land.
11: This is Deborah's other daughter, Lauren.
13: And every time I called her up or would see her, it would be, Jerry said this and Jerry said that.
12: She would spend all my conversations with her just talking about Jerry.
14: It sounds a little bit, the way you describe it is like, you know, like when a teenager's in love, you know?
12: Yeah.
14: They're just drawing like the person's name and heart,
12: yeah,
14: you know, in
12: yeah.
14: their notebook or something.
12: Yeah. You just can't help but talk about it all the time.
11: Lauren says their mother stopped watching movies, reading books, attending the classes she took online.
13: I was concerned about it. Lee was concerned about it. We all kept saying, here, Mom, here's a great book. Read this. Watch this. Why don't you invite people over? And it was truly like she was in a bubble.
11: Also concerning to Lauren is how, since the discovery of the letters, Jerry has threatened to eclipse her late father, Irving. For proof, you need look no further than Deborah's living room. On an entry table by the door is a photograph of Irving, but beside her favorite chair is one of Jerry.
13: sitting right next to her, and my father is off to the side. What the hell?
14: How does that make you feel?
13: Weird. Strange.
11: Deborah, for her part, insists her feelings for Jerry have no bearing on the love she feels for her late husband. But this passionate side of Deborah is new to Lauren.
13: They always say we become more of ourselves the older we get.
14: Do you think so?
13: I think so. Don't you?
14: I'd like to think so, yeah. I mean, it certainly seems like with your mother, I mean, she continues to grow, you know?
13: She does. There's a great line I love to quote, and it's from Metallica.
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1: For two Emmys.
2: Oh, so. My goodness, that's fantastic.
1: Yeah.
3: As it happens, Lauren's husband is the award-winning documentary filmmaker Joe Berlinger. Among his work, Some Kind of Monster, an exploration of Metallica's experience in group therapy.
1: He just got nominated and my whole family is like, yay, that's great, congrats.
3: Good for him. But you know what's also good? As good, if not better, than being nominated for TV's most prestigious award? Helping people. And right now, I'm going to help Deborah with something she's taken to calling her mandate.
4: When I was a daughter, I had an obligation to my parents. As a student, to my teacher in my school. As a wife and a mother, to my family. But now that I've lived this long, my mandate is to do something with these amazing letters.
3: Deborah hopes to honor Jerry by giving his writing an audience. It occurs to me that I have an audience, and perhaps if Deborah and I read through the letters together, it would fulfill her mandate and allow her to move on. I put the idea to Lee.
2: Do you think like getting something out there into the world would allow her to leave Jerryland?
5: Yeah, I do. Because he'll always be 21. He'll always be a writer who never got to live his potential. So there's this quality of stuckness or stasis getting his work out there. It's almost like she gets to the end.
4: Can you come to my apartment?
2: Well, I'm in Minnesota.
4: I wouldn't fly out where you are, but if you can come to my home, I would be eternally grateful for as long as I last.
2: Well, I mean, I would love to see the letters, and it would be really nice to meet you in person.
4: Okay, Mr. Goldstein, so come look.
2: Yeah.
4: Said the old lady to the young man.
3: And so, it looks like this 56-year-old young man is heading off to New York. Because like the writing on the box says, maybe the only way out is to go through.
6: 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Stay tuned.
7: 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I'm Mike Szymanski. Partly cloudy in the Charlotte area tonight, a low near 63. Mostly sunny for Sunday, topping out near 89. 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
1: 256 letters. It took several weeks for my producer Phoebe and me to read them all. Many of the letters were missing dates and locations, but we puzzled our way through, doing our best to bring chronological order. And as we did, a life emerged, and a portrait of the young man who lived it.
2: We went through all 256 of the letters.
3: Oh, yeah. Boy. So, yeah. You know Jerry.
2: Oh, yeah. So let's, why don't we just start off by reading the first letter.
3: Here goes. Dear Deb, finding myself with a few spare moments.
1: Jerry's first letters are from the spring of 1940, nearly 4 years before he enlisted.
3: My mother advised me that she doesn't mind my staying in your house till all hours of the night. She likes you quite a bit, which practically makes it unanimous.
1: Deborah and Jerry had been friends since their elementary school days in Brooklyn, but their friendship was beginning to blossom into something more.
2: What were you guys doing until all hours of the night?
3: Talking. As passionate as it was, it was never consummated, which is my regret.
2: It is a regret.
3: Oh, intensely so.
1: Deborah says she was waiting for marriage.
3: But we would have had a hot time together. I forgot that I'm being recorded.
1: Jerry lived over an hour away by subway, and before texting, emails, and the prevalence of phone calls, weekend rendezvous were planned out over letters. Jerry's writing is clever. In one missive, he invites Deborah out to a show for New Year's Eve. When she doesn't give him a straight answer, he sends a follow-up. To help you make a decision and for your convenience, you will find on page 4 of this letter a ballot. Just check one and mail within the next week. The ballot shows two options. Yes, and yes. Be it in his letters or his short stories, Jerry had a way with a closing line. His fiction often showcased an ironic reveal in the final sentence. In one story, the peacenik babbling in the mental institution turns out to be a former war commissioner. In another, the motorist who stops to help a stranded woman turns out to be an executioner on his way to put the woman's son to death. They were like Twilight Zone episodes, almost 20 years before the show went on the air. Jerry shared drafts of these stories along with poems. Deborah appreciated his lyrical turns of phrase.
3: I call them Jerryisms. Hmm. Instead of war, he says, man-made madness.
1: As a student at Columbia studying to be a writer, Jerry was exempt from the draft. But in the winter of 1943, he decided to leave school and enlist. Aside from his parents, Deborah was the first person he told. Since one of my guiding rules, he wrote, has always been, to thine own self be true, I feel I can't stay out any longer, just paying lip service to my beliefs. From boot camp, Jerry's letters arrived in Deborah's mailbox every day. His clever short stories with the tidy Twilight Zone endings gave way to reportage. Jerry detailed the eccentric characters he met, the sergeant with a jaw like a rock, the chaplain who was a secret lush. But he also shared his feelings. In one letter, he described the first time he stood before a mirror and saw himself in uniform, how it gave him chills. As training became more grueling and the thought of war more present and real, Jerry sought refuge in Deborah, summoning her presence during lonely evenings at camp or long marches in the heat. I didn't mind walking because I wasn't alone. You were with me, walking by my side and keeping me company all the time. We spoke about 1,000 things, my furlough, the invasion, what we're going to do together when I come back. I recited poetry to you, and when no one was watching, I put my arms around you, held you close to me, and whispered, "I love you," into your ears. Jerry and Deborah created a ritual which they enacted at 10 o'clock each evening. Jerry called it their nightly meeting. When the hour struck, they dropped whatever they were doing, and in the absence of a telephone, each would simply think of the other. "I close my eyes," Jerry wrote. "The world fades away. And then, it's now."
3: "Now" was one of our secret words. The only thing that was real was here and now. Through the ebony of night, I reach out for you. And from across the wide expanse of sea, you come. Your eyes flashing, your body warm and curved. This is the only place. This is the only time. Here and now.
2: Do you want to read another letter? This one will be a special one.
3: Sure. So here I go again, doing things crudely and probably very badly. "Honey, I want to get engaged on my furlough. I needn't add that I'm anxiously and eagerly awaiting your reply. Just say yes."
1: And here, Deborah recites from memory her reply from over 80 years ago.
3: "My answer to you is yes, yes, yes."
1: Back at boot camp, time marched on. And in the fall of 1944, Jerry received notice. He was going to be deployed. But before his deployment, he was granted a final furlough. So he went home to see Deborah, where he gave her a ring. Together, they made plans for the future, talked about everything that lay ahead once he was home for good. And then, standing on the subway platform in Washington Heights, they said their last goodbye.
3: "I can almost feel it. I remember kissing him and saying, 'This isn't good. I don't know what's happening.' And I went into the train and I cried hysterically all the way till the last stop on that train."
1: Jerry's company was shipped off to England, where American soldiers were preparing to join the fight in mainland Europe. Unbeknownst to them, they were destined for one of the deadliest campaigns of World War II, the Battle of the Bulge. But they never made it there. Jerry was among more than 2,200 men loaded onto a troop ship on Christmas Eve. The ship was bound for Cherbourg, France, just a short trip across the English Channel. But hours later, just 5 miles from the entrance to the harbor, a torpedo struck. A survivor described the slender silver missile cutting through the water and colliding with the ship as having shaken the vessel from stern to stern. Hundreds of men in the lower decks were killed instantly as the sea rushed into the massive gash. Those who made it to the upper decks weren't much better off. They'd not been briefed on how to lower the lifeboats or free the rafts that might have carried them to safety. That, they were told, was the job of the crew. But the crew, a Belgian outfit, spoke little English and had little loyalty to the American troops aboard. And so it happened that many crew members abandoned ship, while the Americans aboard still had no idea they were slowly sinking. Many soldiers were presumed to have gone down with the ship, Others were lost to injuries and hypothermia. In the end, 763 men died. Jerry was one of them. After 6 months of training, he saw one day of war. The scale of death was so needless, the failed emergency response so poor, that for decades, the U.S. government covered up the details. Survivors risked losing their veteran benefits if they talked. And so, when a family was notified that they'd lost a loved one, only the barest details were shared.
3: I was in Jerry's parents' home. His mother and father were in the room. They handed me the telegram.
1: In the months before he died, looking towards the war he was about to enter, Jerry wrote a poem. All I ask for, God, in the brief second before eternity swallows me up, a glimpse of the world that is to be, where no man need make a prayer like mine. Then will I know there is meaning amidst this man-made madness.
3: In a certain way, I've never verbalized this, but in certain way, the discovery of those letters have turned my life upside down because I don't feel as happy as I used to feel. I really don't.
1: It's the first time I've heard Deborah say this. I thought for Deborah, Jerryland was a happy escape. And it seems it can be. But there's sadness there, too. After discovering the box, Deborah found herself having nightmares. The letters abruptly end in 1944. So in place of an actual ending, Deborah's mind crafted its own. She dreamt of Jerry in the water. She dreamt of him frozen in the English Channel. And it was like a piece of Deborah was stuck there with him. Recently, though, I learned something that might help Deborah to work herself free. A few months ago, a genealogist friend of the family was doing some digging and turned up something surprising, something that Deborah never knew. Jerry's body wasn't in the English Channel, nor was it buried somewhere in Europe. Jerry's body had actually been repatriated back to America and interred in a Jewish cemetery called Mount Lebanon. And it turns out, the cemetery is not an hour's drive from Deborah's apartment. To move on from Jerryland, maybe Deborah needs more than just to revisit the past or honor the past. Maybe she needs to grieve it. Leaving the house at 102 is not so easily done, and Deborah has yet to visit Jerry's grave. I ask if it might be something we could do together.
3: Anything that brings me closer to him, I'm game.
1: After the break, Jerry.

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0: Welcome back to Snap Judgment. I'm Nathan Washington, and we're listening to the Heavyweight episode, already in progress.
4: Just as I'm about to book a minivan for our visit to the cemetery, I receive an invitation to a video conference.
5: Hi, hello?
6: Hey, sorry, I had to, log in and...
4: Deborah's Emmy Award-winning son-in-law, Joe Berlinger, also wants to come to the cemetery to film for his own project about Deborah.
6: I mean, we're all such huge fans of Heavyweight that we're so excited that you're engaged.
5: Yeah, I mean, right back at you. We love what you do, so.
4: We? Have I a pet hamster in my fanny pack? Allow me to explain my lack of enthusiasm about Joe's participation.
6: You know, when I go out and I do something for Netflix or whatever, it's a little...
4: The world of documentary is a hierarchy that breaks down thusly. Netflix documentaries, the top floor penthouse suite. Audio documentaries, the underground parking garage where audio documentarians park their used Ford Fiestas. So as much as I love Joe's work... Let's just say Metallica doesn't have two lead guitarists. Let's just say it only has one. And according to the internet, his name is Kirkley Hammett. And on this documentary shoot, I'm the Kirk.
6: It's not like we're going to be dueling interviewers or anything like that. I want to assure you of that. I just want to be a fly on the wall and observe what's happening. You know,
4: Canadian etiquette dictates my not saying no. But I will be documenting you, Joe Berlinger, documenting me, as I document Deborah. On a sunny morning in October, we all meet at Deborah's.
7: Hello.
5: Hi.
7: Hi.
8: Hi, Jonathan.
5: Hi, hi.
4: Deborah is seated by the window wearing a colorful kerchief around her neck. The sunlight illuminates her shoulder-length white hair in a puffy halo.
8: I'd like to say a few words, if that's okay.
5: Of course.
4: Deborah has prepared a speech about Jerry that she'd like to recite at his gravesite. In fact, a few days earlier, she left a phone message saying it would be 4 minutes long, suggesting she'd already timed it and practiced it just to get it all right. My worry is that with a speech already committed to memory, Deborah might have already decided how and how much she wants to feel.
7: Yep, thank you.
4: We load into the van. Deborah, her aide Javi, her daughter Lee, and my producer Phoebe. Joe seats himself up front, the papa. Ostensibly, it's so he can silently record Deborah and me in the seats behind him. Silently.
9: So, Jonathan, what are we doing today?
5: Well,
4: being questioned on one's own podcast is not unlike being strapped into a baby seat in one's own 14-seater van, which, might I add, one paid for. Rather than demanding that everyone in the van pause their various recording devices so I can throw a full-on Kirkley Hammett-level artistic tantrum, I instead do this.
5: We are heading off to the Queen's Cemetery.
4: I obey my master. Master. That's a Metallica reference. We ride through Washington Heights, where Jerry grew up, past the grounds of the World's Fair, where he and Deborah spent many a summer's afternoon.
8: That was the greatest dates we ever had.
4: Together, they marveled over futuristic architecture, the debut of the first television, portraits of a hopeful future. When we arrive at the cemetery, we consult the map. The cemetery is so large that it has streets, and the streets have names.
8: Jerry's not on Paradise Avenue, is he?
9: He actually is just off
8: here. He is? How about that?
10: Okay.
11: Okay.
10: We're ready to go.
8: Okay.
10: Big space, Mom.
8: Okay.
10: I got the stones.
4: We all get out of the car. According to the map, Jerry's grave isn't far. Deborah's aide wheels her towards the aisle of tombstones.
8: Okay. What's going through my mind now is a letter from Jerry saying there's so many things I want to do with you. Oh, my. Oh, there. Oh.
4: And suddenly, there it is, the headstone. Beloved son and dear brother, Private Jerome Robbins. Jerry.
8: Oh, God.
10: Do you want to do this?
8: Yeah.
10: Okay.
8: Jerry.
5: We brought along the Kaddish, if you wanted to say it.
8: You don't have to bring it to me, I know it.
5: You know it, okay. Yeah.
8: Dalvius Kaddish. Oh, my beloved Jerry. Chayekom, Yehom, Bechayetechim. Shreel, Bechayelab, is man karim.
4: When she's finished with the prayer for the dead, Deborah remains quiet. But then, something happens, something she hadn't planned for or prepared for. Taking in the sight of all those tombstones, she just starts talking.
8: Ugh, what a waste. This one, 19. This beloved one, 22. The other one, 20. No more wars, please, please, no more wars. There are too many beautiful, healthy young veterans who are lined up here and probably never had a chance to live. What thieves warmongers are. Warmongers are thieves of life that was never lived. Man-made madness. Man-made madness. Okay, I said enough, Jerry.
4: Deborah will later tell me that she surprised herself. For all the words she'd prepared, these words, she said, came from the guts. To get through her long life, Deborah learned to box up the pain and store it neatly away. But maybe, if you live long enough, everything, even those buried things, rise to the surface again, searching for light.
11: Ready? One, two, three.
8: One more step, Mom.
12: I know.
4: We all load into the van and settle back in for the journey back to the Bronx.
5: How are you feeling?
8: I thought it would be painful. And it wasn't painful. I got a refill of energy. It was a little bit of stealing from his strength. And that really came from being with Jerry.
4: A young man, at a time when he needed love most, conjured a spectral companion to journey by his side. And now, almost a century later, an old woman does the same. It's the sort of ironic twist that could have flowed from Jerry's pen.
10: Hey, Joe, you want some nuts?
8: Or a banana?
6: Nice.
8: What about a banana?
4: Back in the van, Joe reminds Deborah that it's his daughter, Deborah's granddaughter's 31st birthday.
8: Oh, that's right.
6: Should we call her?
8: Huh? Yes.
4: When she gets home, Deborah will return some phone calls, maybe take a nap. All the little things that make up a life. All the little things that make up the here and now.
6: Happy birthday.
8: Happy birthday to you. Happy birthday to you.
13: Happy birthday.
8: Off key. Sarah. Off key. Oh my gosh, so many-

0: This episode of Heavyweight was produced by Phoebe Flanagan and me, Jonathan Goldstein. Our senior producer is Kalila Holt. Our supervising producer is Stevie Lane. Editorial guidance from Emily Condon. Special thanks to Chris Neary, Lucy Sullivan, Ben Nadif-Hafri, and Greta Cohn. Special thanks also to Daria O'Connor, Jack Eiferman, and Alan Andrade, the author of the book Leopoldville, A Tragedy Too Long Secret, which is a great read if you want to learn more about the sinking of Jerry's ship. Deborah is publishing a collection of Jerry's writing that will soon be available on Amazon. You can find more information about the book at waitformeworld.com. Her daughter Lee has been working on a screenplay about Deborah and Jerry. As for Joe, he has two Netflix documentaries coming out early next year. Emma Munger mixed the episode with original music by Christine Fellows, John K. Sampson, Blue Dot Sessions, Bobby Lord, and Emma Munger. Additional scoring by Chris Zabriskie. Our theme song is by The Weaker Thans, courtesy of Epitaph Records. This is the end of our season, the final episode, but we'll be back in the spring with some more fun stuff, so keep an ear out. And we've got a new season coming your way next fall, so if you have a story for us, don't be withholding, okay? Email us at heavyweight@pushkin.fm. Happy holidays to all, and thank you for your continued support and listenership. I'm Jonathan Goldstein. Ta-ta. Ciao for now. Adieu. Don't use that stuff at the end. But you could put that part in. You could put in the part of me saying, don't use that stuff at the end. And then you could put in the part where I'm saying, don't use this stuff. Okay? It'll be fun.
1: 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And if you enjoyed this episode of Heavyweight as much as I did, know there is more amazing Heavyweight storytelling available right now wherever you get your podcast. Next up, there's a special type of magic that only happens when you've got just one shot. 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

We were the first Filipino family to move into Clinton, Maryland. As soon as we arrived into our new home, my mom, a nurse, super Catholic and a hypochondriac, started making the sign of the cross with Lysol. I have two sisters named Faith and Charity. My name is Reggie. There is no hope in the family. While I was growing up, my mom would say to me, "Reggie, why do you want to sleep over the neighbor's house there? They will murder you." "Psst, Reggie, come on now. Practice your piano lessons." My mom gave me piano lessons because for Filipinos, it was like old-fashioned karaoke. A big hit was "Memory" from Cats. "Reggie, come on now. Play me the Cats. Your titos and titas are here to hear me sing the Cats. Psst, come now."

My mom would sing that song off key while everybody applauded with a plate of pancit noodles on their lap, sipping Pepsi and hailing her a Filipina Barbra Streisand. Afterwards, she wouldn't sing anything else. She'd just run back into the kitchen, laugh like a Smurf, and make more pancit noodles. But I too wanted to be a performer. I saw the movie Fame, and I imagined myself shenaying past the Silver Queen cornfields of Clinton, Maryland.

0: It was then that I decided I would be a performer, and I signed up for every performance opportunity that I could. I signed up for the NAACP Afro-Academic Cultural Technological Scientific Olympics of the Mind Oratory Competition. And I won a gold medal presented to me by Kim Fields, Tootie from the Facts of Life. Reggie, I know that you will win the NAACP contest because as a nurse in the nursing home, I am helping all the black people. And the black people are praying to God, and God is giving you blessings. So, Anna, keep doing it. Act. So I did. And I auditioned for television parts. And I got a call back for America's Most Wanted. And I told my mom, and she said, Reggie, that is so good for you. I know that you could be the killer. So she told everyone at church, and they were praying that I would get the killer parts. It was a novena campaign. And finally, I was the killer. And everyone at church came up to my mom, and they said, Mrs. Cabico, your son was so great on America's Most Wanted. And she said, oh, well, yes, he was always very mean to me and his sisters. Well, with all the money I got performing, I bought myself a car. And I auditioned in Washington, D.C., every regional theater part I could get. And I finally got my first acting role. It was a servant with no lines. I'd be coming home late at night, and my mom would be pacing back and forth. Reggie, if you're an actor, I do not want you to do these soap operas because you will lead the people to sin. Reggie, be like Oprah. Reggie, you are my Oprah. I know that you will help me retire and send your two younger sisters to college. My mom dragged me to the other side of the living room. As I walked over, I saw a huge light. And as I got closer, I saw this lighted glass stand with all of my awards. It was like each certificate had its own light bulb. It was like a trophy Christmas tree. Mom, what's this? Reggie, this is your shrine. My mom was not going to let me go. My dream of performing in Times Square was not in this Clinton, Maryland living room. I'm just a servant with no lines. I'm not the patron saint to your immigrant dreams. Mom, I'm not your Oprah.
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2: 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Do you need to have more Snap in your life? The good news, the entire world of Snap storytelling awaits at SnapJudgment.org. And the bigger news, because there's more. At long last, go behind the story. Get extra Snap you won't hear anywhere else. Deep dive, Snap meetup secrets. 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KQD in San Francisco is Snap's orbiting hall of justice. No Snap Studios content may be used for training, testing, or developing machine learning or AI systems without prior written permission. On Team Snap, the union represented producers, artists, editors, and engineers are members of the National Association of Broadcast Employees and Technicians, Communications Workers of America, AFL-CIO, Local 51. And this is not the news. No way is this news. In fact, you could find some old letters from a former paramour, and you would still

0: And we're glad to have you with us this evening, and thanks for listening to Snap Judgment. I'm Mike Szymanski, and this is listener-supported 90.7 WFAE. Coming up, sitting all day and staring at screens zaps our energy. So how can science, better breathing, and short movement breaks help us get it back? The TED Radio Hour is next at 8 o'clock. Mostly sunny tomorrow in Charlotte, a high near 89. Sunshine for Monday, topping out near 91 degrees. And stay with us for the Moth Radio Hour, coming your way tonight at 9. 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
11: Live from NPR News in Washington, I'm Janine Herbst. President Trump is back in Washington after talks with Chinese President Xi Jinping in Beijing this week. But U.S. soybean farmers say the trip ended without clear commitments on exports or tariffs. NPR's Windsor Johnston has more.
12: Soybean farmers say they were hoping for progress on trade tensions that continue to hurt exports. Caleb Ragland, a farmer in Kentucky, chairs the American Soybean Association.
13: There's a 10% tariff on soybeans that are exported to China. That puts us at a disadvantage to competitors in South America.
12: Ragland says many farmers are struggling financially as prices rise.
13: Our families are 100% dependent on our farm to live. In 2025, the American soybean farmer lost over $100 an acre.
12: Ragland says farmers are now waiting to see whether the Trump administration can turn the meetings in Beijing into actual export sales. Windsor Johnston, NPR News, Washington.
11: Voting rights marchers demonstrated across the South.